0: Rochelle Jordan with Count It.
1: We're going to take a quick break now. When we come back, last year, the Premier of Ontario banned speed cameras, calling them a cash grab. Now, a new City of Toronto report shows that once those cameras disappeared, the number of crashes and deaths spiked.
0: And hot and bothered during the record-breaking heat in France, a teacher tells us classrooms aren't just unbearable, they're unsafe. And he's frustrated that so little has been done to tackle rising classroom temperatures, which is why he wants his fellow educators to strike. Stay tuned. I'm Chris Howden.
1: And I'm Neil Kirksall.

0: Hello, welcome to Newsday from the BBC World Service with Anne Soy in Nairobi and James Cotton in London.
1: We'll hear a warning about the next big flashpoint in Sudan's devastating civil war.
0: What does this week's heat wave reveal about rapidly rising temperatures in Europe? We'll find out from a leading scientific expert.
2: And I'm Isaac Fannin in Vancouver, bringing you all the latest from the World Cup drama and storylines. But first, the news.
3: BBC News with David Harper. Venezuela's health minister says at

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1: I'm Katherine Richard, an NPR news reporter based in Rochester. 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Thank you for making it possible.
2: Here's the regional weather forecast from NPR News. Cloudy skies, isolated showers are possible in northern and central Minnesota today, but pleasant temperatures, highs in the 70s. For the metro area, sunshine, a high of 78, light winds out of the southeast. Overnight lows will be around 62. A little warmer tomorrow, mid-80s under sunshine, a little more humidity in the air tomorrow. It's a good chance of rain late Saturday night into Sunday morning. Sunday, upper 80s for a high. Monday, very hot and humid, highs of around 100.
3: Live from NPR News in Washington, I'm Dave Mattingly. The State Department says the U.S. is sending search and rescue teams from California and Virginia to Venezuela. That's where thousands of people are missing following Wednesday's powerful earthquakes. At least 235 people are confirmed dead. More than 4,000 others were injured. Amid the ceasefire between the U.S. and Iran, an Israeli drone strike has killed three people in southern Lebanon. That's according to Lebanese state media. At the same time, talks are continuing in Washington between Israel and Lebanon about an Israeli withdrawal from southern Lebanon. NPR's Jawad Rizkala reports.

0: This is NPR News. A record heat wave in France is expected to ease over the next few days, with afternoon highs expected to reach the 80s to low 90s. That follows days of triple-digit temperatures. The National Archives says it's closing a regional facility in Northern California. That's sparking questions from some, as Aditi Bandlamudi with member station KQED reports.
1: An email sent to staff in San Bruno says the federal agency's decision is meant to improve efficiency and effectiveness. UC Santa Cruz professor Caitlin Kali'ia'a says she's worked with the National Archives to access tribal records for her research and uncover family history.
2: I literally don't know what to do. What will happen with these records? What will happen with my grandparents' records? What will happen with the records of all the Native peoples whose lives I've looked into in the past several years?
1: The San Bruno facility, just south of San Francisco, holds original immigration and court records for United States v. Wong Kim Ark, a case that reaffirmed citizenship under the 14th Amendment, and inmate case files from Alcatraz. For NPR News, I'm Aditi Bandlamudi in San Francisco.
0: A report in Manager magazine says German automaker Volkswagen is planning to cut up to 100,000 jobs and cease vehicle production at four plants in Germany. It would mark the most sweeping cuts at VW in the company's 89-year history. I'm Dave Mattingly in Washington.
3: I'm Kathy Warzer with NPR News. Dangerously hot and humid weather will settle over the region starting Sunday into next week. Heading into those conditions when more Minnesotans will be out trying to beat the heat, state health officials are urging people to be cautious because West Nile virus has been found in three counties, Hennepin, Ramsey, and Dakota counties. The virus, carried by mosquitoes, can affect the central nervous system. One of the first publications devoted to covering the Minnesota LGBTQ community has produced its last issue, abruptly shuttering just days before the Twin Cities Pride Festival. Yesterday's Lavender Magazine's issue was its last, according to its CEO, Steve Rockford. Rockford posted that the magazine is 31 years old, and he says gay rights have been uniformly achieved and systematized, goals of Lavender's founders. So, quoting now, it's time to say goodbye. A beloved Timberwolves player is also saying goodbye. Naz Reid is being traded to Charlotte. Naz has not publicly commented yet on the surprise deal, which is bringing LaMelo Ball to Minnesota.

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1: Venezuela following Wednesday's powerful earthquakes. The State Department says search and rescue teams from California and Virginia are being sent in to join those from other countries already on the ground. At least 235 people are confirmed dead. Heavy damage is reported north of Caracas. President Trump says he wants to get more federal aid to American farmers who've been hurt by higher costs for fuel and fertilizer because of war with Iran. NPR's Danielle Kurtzleben says the president met with a group of farmers last night at the White House.
2: He talked about a few policy proposals, including that $11 billion in farm aid he wants now. Now, if Congress approves that, it would be in addition to $12 billion in aid paid out earlier this year. This all comes amid a wave of White House attention on farmers. Trump's administration has proposed a plan that would essentially force Iran to buy U.S. ag products, though details on that are very sketchy right now. And Trump is pushing to allow higher ethanol fuel to be sold year-round. Now, right now it's not, because it can contribute to air pollution during warmer months.
1: AAA says the average price for regular gasoline in the U.S. has fallen to $3.90 a gallon. In California, it's below $5.50 for the first time in months. This is NPR News.
3: For NPR News in the Twin Cities, I'm Phineas Pope. Beginning next week, Minnesotans will see new pop-ups on social media sites warning about potential harms. More from Dana Ferguson.
4: Starting Wednesday, social media sites will have to show users a message written by the State Department of Health that notes prolonged interaction with the sites can adversely affect their mental health. Users will have to acknowledge the warning to move on to the sites. It's a change lawmakers made in 2025, citing concerns about ill effects for young people. A trade group representing various tech companies has sued, saying the state can't require it to place a preferred message of the government before users. The Attorney General's office has asked a federal court to dismiss the case. State lawyers argue social media sites recognize their products can do harm, but haven't taken steps to mitigate it. I'm Dana Ferguson.
3: The Nas Reed era in Minnesota ended yesterday, and one of Northeast Minneapolis businesses is treating it almost like a civic mourning event. Reed has been traded to the Charlotte Hornets in a blockbuster deal, bringing LaMelo Ball to the Timberwolves. At Parkway Northeast, general manager Kai Glinsek says fans immediately started checking on him and the restaurant's famous "Honk if you love Nas Reed" sign. He put a Nas Reed towel outside as a tribute.
5: The towel, I put it out today just because it's kind of like lowering this, you know, flag to half mast.
3: Glinsek says the sign started as a joke with magnetic letters after years of rough Wolves seasons. Now he says Parkway has become a Nas Reed hub, and the sign will likely stay up for about a month. The summer road construction season continues with two freeway closures in the Twin Cities this weekend. In the East Metro, westbound I-94 will be closed to through traffic between Oakdale and downtown St. Paul. That's to allow crews to paint bridges over the freeway. And in the West Metro, both directions of Highway 62, the crosstown will be closed between Highway 100 and 35W. Workers will be removing a pedestrian bridge over the freeway in Edina. 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
7: It's Morning Edition here on NPR News. I'm Kathy Werzer. It's a Friday. Thanks for joining us. The Minnesota primary election is Tuesday, August 11th, but absentee voting begins today. And there are several high-profile races that will determine the fall nominees. Now, there was also a legal development yesterday over voter rolls for the November election. A move by the Trump administration to create a voter registry was put on hold. Someone who's been following all of this, of course, is Minnesota's top elections official, Secretary of State Steve Simon, and he is on the line. Good morning.
8: Good morning. Thanks for having me.
7: Thanks for taking the time. So here we are at early voting. Are you expecting this to be a little bit busier this time around than usual?
8: I think so. You know, primary elections are pretty tough to predict usually because it's so

0: dependent on who or what is on the ballot. And without launching too much into punditry here, I think we can safely say that in both major political parties, there's a lot of action on the ballot this primary August 11th. But today is the day that that voting for that contest starts, and I expect to see a higher than normal or higher than typical turnout for this primary.
1: So with voting underway as of today, there's also a newer in-person early voting process starting next month. What's the difference between the two here?
0: Right. Everyday voters aren't going to feel so much of a difference in the look and feel, except to say that we now have a law that in the 18 days before the election, if someone goes in and votes, it'll feel just like election day. There won't be papers to fill out, and there won't be envelopes being stuffed inside of other envelopes like there sometimes is with the absentee voting process. It'll feel just like it does on game day. You go in, you vote your paper ballot, it's fed into a tabulator, you get your I voted sticker, and that's it.
1: When you look at the potentials, you say, for these pretty high-profile primary elections, do we have any sense as to percentages of voters who may turn out at all?
0: Well, I look to 2018. That was the modern-day high watermark for a primary election in Minnesota. In 2018, as your listeners might recall, there was, as there is now, a lot of action on both sides, meaning both political parties had marquee contests going on, and there we crested 20%, which for a primary is pretty high, especially an August primary in a state like Minnesota where people are out enjoying summer. So I think we could do that again. It's possible that we could get above 20%. Back then it was like, I want to say 22, 23%, something like that. But all the ingredients are certainly there. Now, that contrasts, of course, with a general election. In the general election, no matter who or what is on the ballot, Minnesotans vote in sky-high numbers. We're typically number one in the country in voter turnout. There, it matters a little bit less who or what is on the ballot. But for primaries, that really is the name of the game.
1: Right. So I'm wondering, do you have any, have you been hearing about any concerns that some folks may have about picking up a ballot or dropping one off, especially when it comes to what occurred here in Minnesota with the immigration crackdown? Are they worried about maybe ICE agents being at places?
0: Yes. I would say over the last few months, the number one thing that I get asked about, just when I'm out in the wild, is that people will say, hey, especially for the general election, people will say, hey, do we have to worry about ICE at the polling place or federalized National Guard or Border Patrol and the like? And what I tell people is, look, if that concerns you, if you're worried about that, just remember that in Minnesota, no eligible voter has to go to a polling place at all. We have three ways of voting in Minnesota. One is the traditional way, in person on election day. The second is what starts today for the primary, which is in person before election day. And then the third way to vote is from home by mail. And for those who are anxious or nervous about federal law enforcement at the polling place, that's a good option, which is to say you don't have to run the gauntlet of anyone or anything. You don't have to go anywhere. You can order the ballot to come to you. And so I remind people of that fact. Plus, I remind them of the very strict and precise rules we have in Minnesota about who is allowed to be at the polling place, including law enforcement. We have a prohibition under state law, going back decades, by the way, that says you can't preemptively post any law enforcement at a polling place. You can't have a cop at the door. You can't have a sheriff's deputy at the door preemptively. Of course, they can always come in and respond to something, a call for help if a fight breaks out in the polling place or something else bad happens. But you can't preemptively do it, and that law does apply to the federal government as well. So we've been reaching out to our own local law enforcement, to prosecutors, to sheriffs, to others, to just let them know, to remind them of that law, so that they can do with it what they will to make sure that the polling place is a zone of calm, and that law enforcement, unless specifically called in to respond to something, is not allowed in that zone.
1: All right. I appreciate your time. Thank you so much.
0: Thank you.
1: We've been talking to Secretary of State Steve Simon.
2: NPR has learned that several Democratic governors have sent National Guard troops to Washington, D.C. as part of the surge in law enforcement ahead of the America 250 celebrations. It's the first time Democrats have sent troops to the city amid President Trump's ongoing and controversial National Guard deployment. For more on what this means, we're joined by NPR's Kat Lonsdorf. Good morning, Kat.
3: Hey, good morning.
2: So which states with Democratic governors have sent their guard to D.C. in recent weeks?
3: Well, we're up to four so far: North Carolina, Kentucky, Michigan, and Minnesota. I reached out to all of those governors' offices, and each told me they sent their guard here to D.C. for the official bipartisan America 250 events happening, which is pretty standard. States historically send guard to help with big national celebrations like inaugurations, that kind of thing. What isn't standard about this is the broader context of the city right now, where thousands of troops have been deployed for months patrolling the city.
2: Right. I mean, we see them all the time. There's been a continuous and increasing National Guard presence here in Washington.
3: Yeah, exactly. Uniformed armed troops. I see them every day, like you said, walking my dog, going to work. Trump ordered this controversial deployment last August as part of a larger effort to fight crime, which was already trending down here. And more than a dozen Republican governors offered up their guard to help. There are now more than 4,800 troops here. This is the first time Democrats have sent any.
2: But Democrats, you're saying, have told you that their guard members were sent for America 250 celebrations, not for broader law enforcement. Can the two be separate?
3: Well, that is the tricky part. I put that question to Beau Trematere, counsel with the nonprofit legal center Protect Democracy, which has been following this D.C. deployment closely.
4: It's impossible as a practical matter to disentangle any America 250 orders and operations from the broader ongoing D.C. operation and everything that the Joint Task Force is doing day to day.
3: You know, does security for the America 250 event mean securing the whole city, for example? Will guard members from these Democratic states be patrolling residential neighborhoods? Will they be guarding the reflecting pool, Trump's latest political flashpoint? I put some of these questions to the governor's offices as well as the Joint Task Force here, and I didn't really get a clear answer. And, you know, the broader context of all of this is that we've seen this administration use the National Guard in unprecedented ways domestically several times over the past year.
2: How much control do the governors have over their guard once they're in D.C.?
3: So all state troops here are under what's called Title 32 status. Basically, that means the federal government pays, but the governor of each state technically maintains control of their guard. Minnesota officials have been adamant that there are more than 100 guard members here are only for America 250 purposes and not anything, quote, political or executive. Michigan and North Carolina told me something similar. But, you know, once troops are in D.C., the governors don't necessarily have a clear line of sight into what they're being asked to do day to day. This seems to already have become a problem for Kentucky, which only has one guard member here right now, but that still prompted a surprising response from the governor's office. Scotty Ellis, Governor Andy Beshear's comms director, told me that member was, quote, diverted to the task force by the federal government without the knowledge or consent of the governor. Governor Whitmer's office in Michigan seemed confused to learn that the more than 100 Michigan troops here are listed as part of the federal joint task force. They said they'd been reassured they'd only be used for America 250 purposes. I did reach out to the Joint Task Force about all of this confusion, and in a statement, a spokesperson responded, saying they can't comment on specific mobilization orders, but they said that all Guard members in D.C. right now are under the Joint Task Force operational structure, but that doesn't change their specific mission.
2: That's NPR's Kat Lonsdorf. Thank you, Kat.
3: Thank you.
5: I'm NPR News politics reporter Dana Ferguson. 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
6: Here's the regional weather forecast from NPR News. Cloudy skies, isolated showers are possible in northern and central Minnesota today, but pleasant temperatures, highs in the 70s. For the metro area, sunshine, a high of 78. Light winds out of the southeast. Overnight lows will be around 62. A little warmer tomorrow, mid-80s under sunshine, a little more humidity in the air tomorrow. It's a good chance of rain late Saturday night into Sunday morning. Sunday, upper 80s for a high. Monday, very hot and humid, highs of around 100.
7: I'm Jeff Jones, a producer at NPR News. 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This vital mix of information is made possible by member contributions. 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
9: This is Minnesota Public Radio News. I'm Kathy Worzer. Thanks for joining us on a Friday. We're entering the final weekend of Pride Month, and festivities are going to be reaching their peak all over the state in honor of Minnesota's LGBTQ population. Tonight, a cultural institution will also recognize one of Minnesota's most accomplished costume designers. The Guthrie will recognize Paul Tazewell with the Distinguished Artist Award. Tazewell had worked on costumes for the Guthrie from 1995 to 2008. In 2016, he won a Tony for his costumes in the hit musical Hamilton. Most recently, Tazewell did the costumes for Steven Spielberg's latest film, Disclosure Day. And just last year, he won the Oscar for his costumes in the movie adaptation of Wicked, where he was not only the first black man to win that costume design award, but also the first openly gay man. He spoke with NPR News about what the Guthrie's influences mean.
10: The period of time when I was collaborating at the Guthrie and with, the costume shop, it was my creative home. I'm so pleased that education and, the way that I developed was through theater because of its intimacy. And, so now I'm able to carry that into my work when I am designing for film or when I am designing for television. I have a fuller, richer point of view on how to tell stories.
9: He also spoke about how his identity as a gay and black man informs his designs as well.
10: I'm always very aware of potentially how I'm seen, how I'm seen as a black man, how I'm seen as a gay man. I, wear that daily, but I choose to carry my authenticity into my creative work because I think that it helps to keep my voice original. I'm so grateful to have arrived at a place where I, have fallen in love with who I am and can share that with other people.
9: That was award-winning costume designer Paul Tazewell. He accepts the Distinguished Artist Award at the Guthrie Theater tonight. Let's talk about the weather, shall we? Meteorologist, climatologist, retired U of M Professor Mark Seely is with us. Mark is with the Minnesota Climate Adaptation Partnership Program. Well, we're talking about heat and humidity building in, but before we do that, Mark, let's talk about June. Almost done with the month of June here. What do you want to say about it when it comes to the climate summary?
11: Well, quite the roller coaster in June, Kathy. We had a very warm start to the month. And now, of course, we're going to have a very warm finish to the month. We had a few record warm nights beginning early in the month with the temperature never dropping out of the 70s overnight at a number of our climate stations. And then the middle of the month was cool, quite an extended cool period, a big long run of cooler than normal temperatures. Everybody across the state is going to be somewhere near normal or maybe anywhere from 1 to 3 degrees warmer than normal for the month as a whole, if you take the average monthly temperature. And we had over 40 climate stations report daytime highs in the 90s. We're going to have more of that, as you've already pointed out, for Sunday through Tuesday, the last 3 days of the month. And that'll be combined with dew points in the 70s. We might even see a few 80-degree dew points and heat index values Monday that will be over 100 degrees. So everybody should be aware of that. On the precipitation side, the rainfall was highly variable, as it usually is. We had most areas in the state received around 3 inches or more, but that's still less than normal. So In that context, the drought areas in the state expanded a bit during the month. We finished the month with 27% of the landscape in moderate drought and about 14% in severe drought, Kathy.
1: Mm, wow. You know what I noticed too, and I don't know if this is unusual or not, it seemed like it was pretty windy this month.
11: Yes, we did have, for the most part, especially in the southern part of the state, we had a number of climate stations report about, half the days had 30-mile-an-hour wind gusts, and we did have some wind gusts of 50 miles an hour or greater. So, again, we've been seeing that pattern. Gosh darn it, we've been seeing it about all year, haven't we? It seems like you and I have talked about it every month of the year.
1: Exactly. And by the way, a listener wants to know this. Listener says, hey, Mark, the cold east wind, which is normal in Duluth for April and May, continues to blow cold all through June. When will the more welcome west and southerly winds come and warm things up along the shoreline of Lake Superior?
11: Well, that's spot on. I mean, over a third of the days up along the North Shore have seen those east winds, those cool east winds come off the lake during the month of June. Now, of course, that's going to change over the weekend, and that's typical for July for the North Shore area. The winds will shift around and start to prevail from the south and the west, and that's going to go on for quite a period of time, too. So starting Sunday and well into the month of July, residents along the North Shore can expect a lot more south and west winds that'll bring them warmer than normal temperatures, that's for sure.
1: Mm. It's kind of hard along the shore if you don't have air conditioning and those temperatures get a little warm. You kind of hope for those winds coming off the lake.
11: Right.
1: Well, keep cool, and I'll talk to you later. Thanks, Mark Seeley. Coming up next, business news.
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14: From Marketplace in Washington, I'm Kimberly Adams. President Trump is still refusing to sign Congress's bipartisan housing bill. Even if he does sign it, some of the changes may take years to really show up in the housing market. Marketplace's Caitlin Tan has a look at some of the bill's provisions aimed at improving housing access in rural America.
15: Sarah Morgan peeks out her window in central Kentucky.
16: Like literally two blocks away is Silver Creek Apartments in Berea, Kentucky, and those units are supported by USDA rental assistance.
15: Morgan is with Fahi, an Appalachian community developer. She says some rural landlords have mortgages that are tied to federal assistance. That keeps rent low. Once those mortgages are paid off, rent could go up. The housing bill separates the two.
16: So that the rental assistance can stay with the units longer.
15: Lance George with the Housing Assistance Council says that's important even in the countryside.
17: Sometimes there's a misperception that affordability is not a concern or an issue in rural areas solely because nominal housing prices are lower.
15: But so are incomes. Manufactured or pre-built homes tend to be more affordable. Banks think of them as mobile homes, which makes it tricky to get a mortgage. Ryan Allen, a University of Minnesota professor, says that's outdated.
18: The idea that you would tie down more modern manufactured homes onto their pads and then move them again just doesn't happen.
15: Allen says part of the mobile stigma is a 52-year-old federal steel frame requirement. The housing bill gets rid of it. I'm Caitlin Tan for Marketplace.
14: Let's do the numbers. Dow, S&P, and NASDAQ futures are down in the 1/10 to 1 1/10% range, with the Dow future down 49 points. The 10-year Treasury yield is down at 4.39%.
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14: Traffic continues moving through the Strait of Hormuz today. It's been a week since the U.S. and Iran signed a memorandum of understanding, pausing hostilities and reopening the strait. For a check-in on how things are going so far, I'm joined by Isfandiar Batmanjelic, founder and CEO of the Bourse and Bazaar Foundation, a London-based think tank. Welcome.
19: Kimberly, great to be with you.
14: The deal reopened the Strait of Hormuz, but it also changes the dynamic of the sanctions against Iran. Can you lay that out?
19: We have been applying sanctions on Iran for years through multiple administrations, and the MOU is providing relatively narrow forms of relief. We're seeing this general license allowing Iran to export its oil in a way that's consistent with U.S. Regulations, including, in fact, allowing Iran to get paid for oil in dollars, and even to, in technically speaking, sell oil to American customers, things that really have not been permitted for Iran to do for decades. In addition to that, there is also language in the MOU that pertains to making it easier for Iran to access its foreign exchange reserves, basically its savings in other currencies held in bank accounts around the world.
14: What changes in the global economy if we have a more integrated Iran?
19: I think the first thing that we would look at, and this is probably the thing that matters for American consumers, is that if you address this long-standing animosity between Iran and the U.S. in the Middle East, we would have an environment that's more conducive to kind of peace and security around the Persian Gulf. And for the stability of the international energy markets, access to oil exports, and really managing the volatility in global oil prices. But I would also add that there is a global macro story here. The Iranian economy is very large. It is one that is actually quite diversified beyond oil. Iran has a large non-oil industry. And were it not for U.S. sanctions and this policy of isolating Iran economically, Iran would be basically a G20 economy, one of the 20 largest economies in the world. And bringing Iran back into the global economic order does represent a potentially sort of generational opportunity for global investors that are looking at an emerging market that's been off bounds for many, many years and could now suddenly become a destination where capital can seek very robust returns and contribute to the economic development of a country that has been sort of stuck in the doldrums for over a decade.
14: So how are negotiations going?
19: The reality is that there's a long road ahead, and the technical negotiations that have to get underway are inherently difficult. There is a very low level of trust between the U.S. and Iran, not just because of the war, but also because this is the third instance in which the U.S. and Iran are at the negotiating table during Trump's second term. And so I think here, even though we might have a low degree of confidence that, you know, the U.S. and Iran can find the understandings on their own, there are a lot of countries that are trying to help this process along, and that may create a little bit more credibility behind this diplomacy and allow some of these technical solutions to emerge.
14: Isfandiar Batmanjelic is founder and CEO of the Bourse and Bazaar Foundation. Thank you.
19: Thanks for having me.
14: A quick check of the oil markets. Brent crude is currently trading at $73.14 a barrel. West Texas Intermediate crude is at $70.13 a barrel. And the average price for a gallon of gas in the U.S., according to AAA, is $3.90 a gallon. Our executive producer is Nancy Fargali. Our digital team includes Antoinette Brock, Emily McCune, and Dylan Mietinen. Our engineers are Sam Keenan and David Schreck. In Washington, I'm Kimberly Adams with the Marketplace Morning Report. 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
20: I'm Katherine Richard, an NPR news reporter based in Rochester. I tell the stories of the people who live and work in Southeast Minnesota, and my work was made possible by financial support from members. Thank you for making it possible.
6: Here's the regional weather forecast from NPR News. Cloudy skies, isolated showers are possible in northern and central Minnesota today, but pleasant temperatures, highs in the 70s. For the metro area, sunshine, a high of 78, light winds out of the southeast. Overnight lows will be around 62. A little warmer tomorrow, mid-80s under sunshine, a little more humidity in the air tomorrow. It's a good chance of rain late Saturday night into Sunday morning. Sunday, upper 80s for a high. Monday, very hot and humid, highs of around 100.
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6: The Supreme Court says President Trump can revoke the temporary legal status of hundreds of thousands of immigrants. I'm Kathy Werzer. It's Friday, June 26th. You're listening to Morning Edition here on NPR News. Coming up this hour, analysis on the Supreme Court's decision. And tomorrow, Minnesota Lynx head coach Cheryl Reeve will be inducted into the Women's Basketball Hall of Fame. Plus a pair of Minnesota anglers, their sisters, who compete to break each other's fishing records. It was on this date in 1953 when, before a small army of photographers and reporters, Bemidji, Minnesota native actor Jane Russell and Marilyn Monroe, co-stars in the movie Gentlemen Prefer Blondes, immortalized their handprints in front of Grauman's Chinese Theater in Hollywood. Actor Nick Offerman is 56 today. It's 7:01. The news is next.
21: Live from NPR News in Washington, I'm Windsor Johnston. Search and rescue operations are continuing in northern Venezuela after back-to-back earthquakes devastated the region on Wednesday. At least 235 people are confirmed dead, and officials warn the death toll is likely to rise as crews dig through the rubble of collapsed buildings. Reporter Manuel Ruida says the devastation stretches far beyond the hardest-hit neighborhoods.
22: Some parts of Caracas look like a war zone because many buildings have collapsed entirely, and also in La Guaira, which is a city about an hour away on the Caribbean coast. And because so many buildings have collapsed, people have lost their homes, they're sleeping in parks at night.
21: The U.S. has deployed disaster response teams to assist with search and recovery efforts. The White House is also pledging $150 million in humanitarian aid. Faith-based organizations that help resettle refugees are blasting the Supreme Court ruling that allows the Trump administration to turn away asylum seekers at the southern border. NPR's Jason DeRose reports.
23: Many groups that welcome asylum seekers and resettle refugees do their work as a form of ministry. Krish O'Mara Vignaraja heads the Lutheran organization Global Refuge.
24: There is a call rooted in Scripture to welcome the stranger, to treat the least of us with hospitality.
23: Many people seeking asylum in the U.S. are doing so for religious reasons, says Matthew Sorens with the evangelical organization World Relief.
25: That's true for people fleeing persecution as Christians or as Muslims or as Hindus or other religious traditions.
23: The administration argues that the asylum system is rife with abuse. Sorens says this Supreme Court decision makes it more difficult for people of faith to live out the value of hospitality. Jason DeRose, NPR News.
21: The Trump administration says the U.S. Forest Service is fully staffed for the summer as dozens of wildfires continue to burn in the West. But as NPR's Kirk Sigler reports, some former federal firefighters are pushing back on those claims.
26: There are now more than three dozen major fires burning mostly in the West, which is baking in a heat wave. All of this comes as the U.S. Forest Service, the country's lead firefighting agency, has lost close to 6,000 employees since last year. Timothy Inglesby is a retired Forest Service firefighter in Oregon.
27: Call it a paradox, in which when wildfire activity is surging, the federal wildland fire workforce is shrinking.
26: Forest Service says it's fully staffed with seasonal wildland firefighters, but sources inside the agency say that's not the full picture. For one, they say many fire management veterans were let go in the last year, and their positions are now being filled by people who are not fully qualified. Kirk Sigler, NPR News, Boise.
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2: For NPR News in the Twin Cities, I'm Phineas Pope. A government transparency organization has filed a lawsuit against the Department of Homeland Security to release records connected to Operation Metro Surge. The Forum for Constitutional Rights and Government Accountability requested documents and records back in January. Attorney Zane Shirazi is representing the Forum in the lawsuit. He says the Forum filed its request properly and would normally expect between 20 to 30 days to receive a response.
3: Here, we allege that over 100 business days have elapsed so far without a determination on the FOIA requests that have been properly submitted or the production of any documents in response to these FOIA requests. So we bring two counts, both under FOIA. One is a failure to make and notify a determination, and second, to fail to produce documents and records.
2: The Forum hopes to release the documents to the public so people can understand the actions of the federal government. State exports slipped 8% in the first quarter compared to the same time a year ago. That's based on data released by the Minnesota Department of Employment and Economic Development, or DEED. Matthew Holding Eagle III reports.
4: DEED cites a decline in sales of mineral fuel and oil to Canada as driving the state's loss in exports in the first 3 months of the year. That downward trend has persisted since last year's second quarter. DEED says uncertainty tied to federal actions also factored into the decline. However, excluding mineral fuel and oil exports to Canada, Minnesota's exports grew slightly in the first quarter from a year ago, with exports of electrical equipment topping $1 billion. I'm Matthew Holding Eagle III.
2: The Special Olympics USA Games wraps up today in the Twin Cities. Shoreview's Cindy Vanelli is Minnesota's head coach for track and field. She's been volunteering since 1991 and has been coaching with the Special Olympics for the last 15 years. She says the team is one big family to her. She doesn't view them as people with disabilities.
5: I see them with people with abilities. We make sure that their abilities shine in everything they do. The word disability is used so regular, but the word ability is really what we should be saying.
2: Vanelli says everyone has a strength, and it's her job to find it in every single athlete. The Special Olympics closing ceremony will take place at Huntington Bank Stadium tonight. It's free and open to the public. The U.S. House passed a bill aimed at helping Native American entrepreneurs. The effort was co-led by Minnesota Congresswoman Kelly Morrison. If passed into law, the Native American Entrepreneurial Opportunity Act would create an Office of Native American Affairs inside the Small Business Administration. The office would help Native American and Native Hawaiian business owners start and grow their companies. Cloudy today, some isolated rain showers possible for north and central Minnesota, with highs in the 70s, lows tonight in the 60s. Right now in Rochester, 58 degrees. Fergus Falls is at 61. International Falls at 47. It's NPR News.
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8: This is Morning Edition from NPR News. I'm Michelle Martin.
9: And I'm Leila Faldin. Good morning. The U.S. Supreme Court gave President Trump more power to enact his immigration agenda on Thursday.
8: One decision allows the administration to move forward with revoking temporary legal status for hundreds of thousands of immigrants. The other puts limits on how immigrants can claim asylum.
9: NPR's immigration policy correspondent Jimena Bustillo is with us in studio to help us understand what this all means in practice. Good morning, Jimena.
10: Good morning.
9: Okay, let's start with TPS, or temporary protected status. What are the implications of this ruling?
10: In a 6-3 decision, the conservative majority ruled that the president has virtually unrestrained power to end the program known as TPS. This case was specifically about TPS recipients in Haiti and Syria, which total about 300,000 people, but it has broader implications. TPS provides deportation protections and it grants work permits, and it's given to people from specific countries affected by war, natural disasters, political instability, or any other condition that might make a country unsafe to return to. Each country's designation can last 6 to 18 months, and that's at the discretion of the Secretary of Homeland Security. Now, the court is agreeing with the government that making those designations is up to the secretary and not subject to legal review.
9: So what happens to hundreds of thousands of people who are in the U.S. on this program?
10: Well, they need to either adjust their status, which is very limited ways of doing so, or they need to leave the country. But But if they don't, they risk falling out of status, and that could lead to an arrest, a detention, or a deportation. And many also face losing their jobs, as companies will not be able to continue legally employing thousands of workers. Ira Kurzban is the attorney representing the Haitian TPS holders.
1: Their families are American citizens. They have American citizen children. So we're talking in a practical manner with respect to all the TPS people. You're talking about millions of people in the United States who contribute to the economy.
10: He argues that Haiti, Syria, and other countries are not stable enough for people to return to, and many of these people have also been here for decades. He also said that the government could immediately begin deporting people if they have received final orders of removal while the cases have been pending in courts.
9: Now, there was also a second immigration decision from the court, this one related to asylum. Tell us about that one.
10: That was another 6-3 decision, and the court backed a policy that allows Customs and Border Protection agents to turn away asylum seekers before they cross the U.S. border. The order says asylum seekers need to fully cross the U.S. border to claim asylum, so essentially migrants who are turned back by border officials under this policy technically never left the physical side of the Mexican border. So the administration argues that they are ineligible to apply for legal protections to be in the U.S., and that ruling effectively further limits who can get permission to stay in the country.
9: Okay, so both of these decisions make it harder for immigrants to stay here or to get here. How does this play into the administration's goal of mass deportation?
10: Well, DHS General Counsel James Percival said that the decisions give the agency, quote, several more important tools to continue securing our borders. And President Trump has a broader goal of mass deportation. So to do that, the administration has been making more people eligible for deportation, even if they were already legally here. We've already seen the administration terminate TPS for nearly every country that has had it since the start of Trump's term, and the asylum ruling limits how migrants can ask for that permission to come into the U.S. These rulings allow the government to further change the immigration system.
9: That's NPR's Ximena Bustillo. Thank you, Ximena.
10: Thank you.
8: We've reported that some 300,000 people originally from Haiti are living in the U.S. with temporary protected status, several thousand of whom have settled in Springfield, Ohio. They were the targets of this false, ugly claim by President Trump in 2024 during a presidential debate airing on ABC.
11: In Springfield, they're eating the dogs, the people that came in. They're eating the cats. They're eating the pets.
8: As we said, repeatedly proven false, but the impact on the community was profound. There were bomb threats, there were rallies by white supremacists, and so on. That's something the Reverend Carl Ruby knows well. Reverend Ruby is a senior pastor at Central Christian Church in Springfield. His congregation includes many Haitians. He also founded Springfield Neighbors United and G92, dedicated to helping Haitians in Springfield who are facing deportation. So we've called him to ask how his community is reacting to this latest news. Reverend Ruby, thanks for joining us.
12: Yeah, thank you.
8: You've obviously been following this closely. What have you been hearing so far from people in your community who could be affected by yesterday's ruling?
12: Well, I mean, yesterday was surreal in just the way that the tension hung over our city and particularly our Haitian community. And it was a whirlwind, and we're still trying to get a handle on it. But I was getting phone calls from members of the congregation asking if they should go to work. There were Haitians with me when we received the news, and they immediately began crying. So yesterday was a really, really hard day.
8: I can imagine. So, you know, Haiti has been facing many struggles. I mean, this has gone on for sort of quite some time, but immediately there have been all kinds of pressures, you know, the gang violence, et cetera, which has sort of been reported. How have people in the community been sort of dealing with that, knowing that there was the specter of being sent back?
12: People who are advocates for Haitians are very, very aware of that. People who have kind of an anti-immigrant bias, I think they totally ignore that information. And just to kind of give you an indication of what it's like pastoring Haitians during this time, I had a 12-year-old child just this last week who was in a children's program, and we were talking about pigs, and he immediately told a story about seeing feral hogs eating bodies back in Haiti. So these are people who have been severely traumatized before they ever arrived here. And, you know, I think your listeners can imagine the fear in a child's mind and heart having fled that. And this child survived a kidnapping attempt. He went on to talk about, you know, hiding in a classroom while there was shooting outside. So they know how awful it is. They know what they're being sent back to, and they're terrified.
8: Hmm. Can you just tell us a bit more about the Haitian community in Springfield and its place in Springfield? What do people do there? How have they sort of rooted themselves in the community there?
12: Yeah, I mean, Springfield was a shrinking Rust Belt city before they arrived, and we had gone through 50 years of decline. When Haitians arrived, it was the first time Springfield grew. We went from being one of the fastest shrinking cities to the fastest growing city. They fueled our economy. They started businesses. Businesses that were already here added shifts. New businesses came because of the Haitian workforce. So they've had a huge impact, and they show up everywhere. And most of them are professional people who are doing manual labor jobs because their certifications don't apply here. So they're very popular with employers. I've talked to one factory owner in town. He said they always show up. They work as much as they can, and they never fail drug tests. Mm. So they're the ideal employees. They're exactly what Springfield needs.
8: We only have about 30 seconds left, but is there any recourse that you're aware of so that people wouldn't have to leave?
12: There really isn't. I mean, we're encouraging people to apply for asylum. If they have an asylum pending case, that slows the process down. But no, there are no options, and we need a legislative fix to our immigration system, and until then, it's going to be one crisis like this after another.
8: That's the Reverend Carl Ruby. He's senior pastor, Central Christian Church in Springfield, Ohio. Reverend Ruby, thank you so much for talking with us.
12: You're welcome.
9: The U.S. men's national soccer team got its first loss in the FIFA World Cup last night against Turkey. But the result doesn't change anything for the Americans, who had already clinched their spot in the knockout phase of the tournament. NPR's Becky Sullivan reports from Los Angeles.
0: It was a rowdy crowd of more than 70,000 who turned out in sunny Southern California to see the rare World Cup game that didn't really matter. Win, lose, or draw, Turkey had already been eliminated, and the U.S. had already won their group, and with it, an advantageous path in the knockout round starting next week. Because of that, U.S. coach Mauricio Pochettino chose to rest most of his usual starters and instead fielded a team of players who hadn't had that much playing time at all. Still, they had wanted to win, said forward Brendan Aaronson.
13: Lost the game, but I don't think it was a game to lose. We had a lot of chances, and, you know, we could have done better in some defensive plays, but, you know, it happens. You make 10 changes, you know, the team might not be used as, you know, the guys that have been playing.
0: Defender Austin Trusty and midfielder Sebastian Berhalter scored the two American goals, but the B team defense was leaky and gave up a pair of goals in the first half. Then, after keeping up a 2-2 tie for most of the second, Turkey scored the winner in the final minute of the game. One bright spot was the return of star winger Christian Pulisic, who came on in the second half as a sub to a big standing ovation. Pulisic didn't score, but he had one great chance and gave Aaronson another.
13: Just having him come into the game, he makes such a difference. You know, a lot of attention, of course, goes to him. So other guys, you know, have moments to, you know, have chances and stuff like that, too. But yeah, he came on. He was electric as always.
0: The U.S. men had gotten off to their hottest start ever at the World Cup. This loss does cool them off a bit, but Pochettino says he's not worried about the result.
14: What we need to remember that we won the first place in this group. We ended up being number one.
15: Manejando muy bien las expectativas y la presión.
14: And we managed all of the pressure and the expectations quite well.
0: In the press conference after the game, as reporters questioned him about slowing momentum and lessons learned, Pochettino grew impatient with what he saw as too much negativity.
15: I think it's all positive, and I am so positive. And I am happy. Maybe I am not showing because your questions are a little bit weird, but I am so happy and the players are happy because I think we perform, we compete, and we are first.
0: That first place finish means that next Wednesday in the knockout phase, the Americans will face Bosnia and Herzegovina. The U.S. will be the favorites. Becky Sullivan, NPR News, Los Angeles.
6: 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Stay close for it.
16: I'm Annie Baxter. I'm part of the team of editors here at NPR News. I work with reporters all over the state in cities like Rochester, Moorhead, and Duluth. 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Thank you.
6: Here's the regional weather forecast from NPR News. Cloudy skies, isolated showers are possible in northern and central Minnesota today, but pleasant temperatures, highs in the 70s. For the metro area, sunshine, a high of 78, light winds out of the southeast. Overnight lows will be around 62. A little warmer tomorrow, mid-80s under sunshine, a little more humidity in the air tomorrow. It's a good chance of rain late Saturday night into Sunday morning. Sunday, upper 80s for a high. Monday, very hot and humid, highs of around 100.
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6: It's 7:20. We'll kick off the connection with a couple of headlines. Later today, investigators will be on the scene of a small plane crash near Winona. One person died, the 74-year-old pilot, when the ultralight plane crashed last night next to the runway at the Winona Airport. Voters can start casting their ballots today in the Minnesota primary election. You can cast an absentee ballot by mail or in person. The primary election is August 11th. With a number of contested races, voters will decide. Tomorrow, Minnesota Lynx head coach Cheryl Reeve will be inducted into the Women's Basketball Hall of Fame. It's a deserved honor. Reeve has 6 WNBA titles to her credit and has been a 4-time WNBA Coach of the Year. Annika Best has more.
19: Minnesota Lynx head coach and general manager Cheryl Reeve stands in a small pool of reporters, huddled on the sideline of a practice court. Her eyes trace the arc of a black and white striped Commissioner's Cup basketball as it makes its way to eventually bouncing off the rim. She doesn't falter, answering the next question, but her attention remains on her player's technique. She only bounces her eyes back to the reporters when delivering a comeback to a question she's gotten before. How do you know you're picking the right player?
20: I mean, you better do your homework, you know? You don't just bring anybody in.
19: She says it with her trademark snark, then continues more seriously.
20: You know, sometimes corporations ask us to go talk about things, and I tell them the single most important thing they're doing is selection of people.
19: That curated selection process and what she's been able to do with it is in part what has landed Reeve her latest honor, being inducted into the Women's Basketball Hall of Fame. Throughout her 16 years at the Lynx, Reeve has formed what any coach dreams of, natural chemistry on and off the court. In between drills at the practice, rookie Olivia Miles and veteran Courtney Williams trash talk, resulting in an echo of laughter alongside dribbles.
20: It's been the Lynx way, you know, the culture, and I think people have long said that about us, that you can see it in the way we play and that it's real and sustainable.
19: Laughter aside, Reeve remains a no-nonsense coach when it comes to the game. Her high school coach, Don Bunting, remembers that from when Reeve was a teenager.
22: Coaching girls high school sometimes is like herding cats. And, you know, it's tough. But what I admired about Cheryl was that she was never satisfied with where she was at. She's always looking to get better, learn more, and gain an edge.
19: Bunting says that even as a young player, Reeve had a knack for reading her teammates, understanding both their talent and their personalities.
22: I mean, you can go grab any talent, bring them onto your team, and it might not work. But she knows how to analyze the talent. She has great perception with people.
19: Reeve still uses that gut check. She doesn't select her players based on talent alone.
20: The person really, really matters to us. We've been very, very fortunate, and when we've hit on a draft, whether obviously Maya Moore was the greatest superstar that this team at the time could have, because we were so selfless, and she fits so perfectly in that.
19: Reeve's career has also been marked by moments of fierce defense of her players.
3: Cheryl Reeve teed up. All the way out.
4: The technical foul has been called on Minnesota head coach Cheryl Reeve.
21: The officiating crew that we had tonight, for the leadership to deem those three people semifinals playoff worthy is malpractice.
19: And now, her legacy is revealing something else. She's ushering in the next era of WNBA coaches. This year alone, six of Reeve's former players have gone on to coach. That includes three supporting the Lynx this season. Lindsay Whalen has been an assistant coach for the Lynx since 2024. While her number hangs in the rafters instead of on her back, Whalen continues to learn from Reeve, she says.
23: How she operates, definitely a Hall of Fame level. Her attention to detail raises all of our level of intensity and attention to detail, and that's what great, that's what Hall of Famers do. They raise up everybody around you.
19: After the induction, Reeve heads to Dallas, where the Lynx play the Wings Sunday. Annika Best, NPR News, Minneapolis.
24: It's been quite a year so far for Minnesotans who love to fish. There have been 9 new state records set for big fish across several species. One of the new records for a 30-inch rainbow trout belongs to a 12-year-old girl. She broke the previous record set last summer by her older sister. Here's our Noah Block with the story.
25: As many anglers know, fishing is often all about patience and persistence, something that many young people often struggle with. But it's a lesson Lucy and Sadie Spatafore of Maple Grove embrace. It was taught to them by their dad, Dave Spatafore, who has been fishing with the girls ever since they could hold a fishing rod.
26: There are many variables to the fishing, and so it's quite challenging, and oftentimes you'll catch no fish on a trip.
25: A perfect example of this came last August, when then 14-year-old Lucy and 11-year-old Sadie were fly fishing the trout streams that feed into the north shore of Lake Superior. Lucy says they spent the whole weekend trying different rivers and streams.
27: That trip, actually, we didn't catch any other fish before that, and it was on a Sunday, noon-ish. We were going to go home.
25: They decided to try one last spot. They wouldn't tell us where it is exactly. When Lucy finally landed not just a fish, but a record trout, nearly 29 inches long.
27: It was remarkable. It was so big, and we weren't sure, is this record, and so we submitted it, and sure enough it was crazy. It was super cool because at the time that I caught the record, I was the youngest female to ever break a Minnesota state record.
25: Sadie Spatafore was thrilled for her older sister, but also became determined to catch an even bigger trout.
27: And we kind of had this mini little rivalry of who's going to catch the biggest one. And when she caught hers, if I would break hers and how big it would be.
25: Sadie set out to do that when Dave took his girls up north for the fishing opener weekend in May.
27: We're actually going to have a Boundary Waters trip that weekend. But when we got to the lakes, they were all still, partially frozen over with ice.
25: So instead, they fished a few rivers on the North Shore, which were filled with rainbow trout swimming upstream to spawn. But again, they were striking out, only catching a few small fish over the weekend. The trio even considered skipping the last river and heading home before it got too dark.
27: But then we decided to do it, and then that's when I caught my fish.
25: It didn't take long for Sadie to land that new record trout.
27: They fight really hard, so you can see them just jump out of the water and everything, and we could tell that it was a really big one.
25: It measured 30 inches, a little over an inch longer than Lucy's. Despite losing the record so soon after she earned it, Lucy says she couldn't be happier for her younger sister.
27: I'm really proud, and it was so special that we were all together, my dad, my sister, and I, because we were together fishing when I caught my record, and then we got to be together when Sadie caught her record.
25: Sadie agrees catching record-sized fish is fun, but she also says even the weekends when they catch nothing are special too.
27: It's a really fun sport, fishing, and it's a great way to get outdoors and also spend time together as a family.
25: That said, both girls say they would be more than happy to break another record soon.
27: I don't know, it might be cool if Dad could break the record because he's been with us, but I don't know, I'd be super happy to catch an even bigger one because that's a huge fish.
25: So watch out for the Spatifor family on the lakes and streams up north the rest of the summer. For NPR News, I'm Noah Block.
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5: Well, friends, it's a beautiful start to Friday. It's a little cool in Grand Marais, I'm not surprised. 44 degrees, fog in Winona, 59. Kind of thick fog in Winona, by the way. It's sunny in Bemidji, where it's 57 degrees, 63 in Fergus Falls. Downtown St. Paul, 59. So quite nice. Maybe some isolated rain showers in northern and central Minnesota today. Otherwise, highs in the 70s. Enjoy, because it gets pretty darn sweaty starting Sunday for some of us. Details coming up at 7:30. 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
1: Black has denied wrongdoing. Eva Berger, NPR News.
2: Venezuela's acting president, Delcy Rodriguez, says search and rescue efforts following Wednesday's two powerful earthquakes are focusing on collapsed buildings north of Caracas. Thousands of people are missing amid piles of debris. At least 235 are confirmed dead. The State Department says search teams from California and Virginia are joining the rescue effort. This is NPR News.
3: For NPR News in the Twin Cities, I'm Phineas Pope. Minnesota Republican Congressman Tom Emmer had critical words yesterday for immigrants who do not assimilate to this country. In comments at a conservative advocacy organization gathering, Emmer said his home state, quote, let immigrants who come into this country not wanting to assimilate, like, cheat and steal from them. Emmer said Minnesotans are afraid of being called racist or Islamophobic, adding that he's done being careful.
4: We celebrate everyone's culture. We're happy with that, as long as you are an American. Celebrate your culture. I don't care. Italian, Polish, Somali, okay? But they don't assimilate. And if they don't assimilate, then they should go the hell back to where they came from.
3: The town hall was for the 250th anniversary of America. Emma represents the state's 6th district that covers parts of central Minnesota. A state lawmaker will be arraigned this morning on DWI charges stemming from a traffic stop earlier this year. More from Peter Cox.
5: Elliot Engen, the state representative from the White Bear Lake area, will have an arraignment hearing in a Ramsey County District Courtroom. Engen was pulled over by White Bear Lake police around 3:30 a.m. on March 27th for speeding. According to the criminal complaint, police say Engen also had a headlight out and expired registration. Police say Engen initially denied drinking, but later admitted to consuming beer earlier in the night. The complaint says his blood alcohol concentration was 0.13, well above the legal limit for driving. Engen had been running for state auditor, but ended his campaign. Earlier this month, he unexpectedly filed for another term for his House seat, but withdrew that soon after. I'm Peter Cox.
3: There's new leadership at a prominent Minnesota business advocacy group. The Minnesota Business Partnership has named Erica Nelson and Abby Loesch as interim CEOs after the sudden resignation of its prior leader, Kurt Zellers. Zellers had run the organization since September of 2023. He had a background in Republican politics, having served a stint as Minnesota House Speaker. The group did not provide a reason for his departure. A search process has begun to find a new chief executive. The partnership represents senior executives at Minnesota's largest companies. It is a team of lobbyists at the Capitol. Right now in Red Wing, partly sunny, 57 degrees. Hibbing is at 50. The Twin Cities, 61. 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
7: It's Morning Edition from NPR News. I'm Leila Fadel.
8: And I'm Michelle Martin. Good morning. President Trump hosted farmers in the White House Rose Garden last night, where he discussed wanting to give them more federal aid.
7: It's part of an effort to shore up the president's relationships with a group that had been part of his base ahead of November elections, after tariffs and the Iran war has squeezed their finances.
8: NPR's Daniel Kurtzleben is here to tell us more about this. Good morning, Daniel.
9: Good morning.
8: What did the president have to say to the farmers?
9: Well, first off, Trump likes to talk about people supporting him, and farmers have heavily supported him in the past. So that came up multiple times.
10: From the day I ran, for some reason you like me. I came from the city slicker. And from the day I ran, you like me. And from the day I ran, I like you.
9: But beyond that, he talked about a few policy proposals, including that $11 billion in farm aid he wants now. Now, if Congress approves that, it would be

0: in addition to $12 billion in aid paid out earlier this year. And like you said, this all comes amid a wave of White House attention on farmers. There was a farmer roundtable in Wisconsin a few weeks ago, and Trump's administration has proposed a plan that would essentially force Iran to buy U.S. ag products, though details on that are very sketchy right now. And Trump is pushing to allow higher ethanol fuel to be sold year-round. Now, right now, it's not, because it can contribute to air pollution during warmer months.
1: That is a lot of focus on one sort of particular, I don't know, constituency, I guess I would say. Mm-hmm. But it's also true that the president's own policy decisions have caused problems for this group.
0: Well, exactly. Now, it had already been a rough few years for farmers, but Trump's actions this term really didn't help. Tariffs made inputs like equipment more expensive. His trade wars have especially damaged the soybean market, and the war in Iran made fertilizer and diesel more costly, though prices are starting to come down. But people in farm country have lost confidence in the president. 1 month into this term, rural voters' net approval of Trump was at plus 22 percentage points in the NPR PBS News Marist poll. This month, it was at negative 10. So that's a huge slide.
1: Danielle, can we go back to that proposal you just mentioned about Iran? Can you tell us any more about it?
0: Well, not really, because we don't know a lot. What officials have said is that the U.S. and Qatar would oversee any unfrozen assets and use that control to require Iran to buy U.S. corn, soy, and wheat. Now, we should say that Iran pretty quickly responded that they wouldn't go along with this. And the idea raises real questions. For example, right now, Iran buys food from other countries, including U.S. allies. So it could complicate the U.S.'s relationships with those countries if the U.S. muscles them out of the Iranian market. Now, none of that has stopped Trump and other White House officials from talking up this proposal all week. But if it doesn't happen, farmers won't give Trump credit for simply attempting a new policy, says Republican pollster Whit Ayers.
2: Promises of things that might happen in the future if things all go our way and the Iranians decide to buy a bunch of agricultural products, even though they say they're not going to do so, that's just like smoke and mirrors.
0: And as far as aid goes, now that may make some farmers happier with Trump, but also a lot of farmers will tell you they just prefer good profits over government checks.
1: That is NPR's Danielle Kurtzleben. And Danielle, thank you.
0: Thank you.
3: Big TV networks often use their channels to promote their own shows. ABC is using its airwaves to push back on what it says are the Trump administration's efforts to muzzle its free speech.
4: The View has welcomed your favorite guests and covered the issues you care about for nearly 30 years. Now, the FCC wants to control who is allowed to appear on the show.
3: As NPR's David Fokenflik reports, you're watching a pitched battle between one of the nation's largest television networks and the U.S. government.
5: The Federal Communications Commission sets the rules by which companies can broadcast on the public airwaves. As its chair, Brendan Carr is the top enforcer. He has had ABC and its corporate parent, the Walt Disney Company, in his crosshairs since the outset of the second Trump administration.
6: We've been making very clear over the last 18 or so months that we are going to be holding broadcasters accountable.
5: Carr is investigating the ABC chat show The View. He argues it is unfair to the president and Republicans. This from an interview with NPR late last month.
6: If you want to have a program and put it out over the broadcast airwaves, you should comply with the rules of the road.
5: The rule he's referring to is called equal time. That means networks and stations can't favor specific candidates or political parties during election season on any of their shows. Except that is for news programs. Government officials aren't supposed to interfere with journalists' independent news judgment. For two decades, the FCC has deemed The View as a news show and thus exempt from that rule. Carr has sharply questioned that. Carr is also investigating whether Disney should be stripped of the broadcast licenses for the 8 local TV stations it owns. That dispute over the diversity, equity, and inclusion policies at the company.
6: The case of Disney in particular, our enforcement investigation is not about speech, it's about conduct and whether they have had policies that discriminate.
5: Among other things, Carr has zeroed in on policies meant to boost hiring of people from underrepresented groups in front of the camera and behind it. Disney and ABC declined comment. In legal filings, ABC and Disney call Carr's claims baloney, and they say his actions are an unconstitutional drive to punish free speech. That one could hit Disney where it hurts. ABC holds licenses in the nation's 6 largest TV markets. Now, it is appealing to viewers of those stations. Here's what it's airing in New York City.
7: Channel 7 has proudly served you for more than 75 years. Every day, we commit to inform, entertain, and serve you. Now, the FCC is questioning our commitment to the community.
5: The FCC rarely fails to renew a license. It does so only in extreme circumstance. And to force a broadcaster to defend its license years ahead of schedule, as Carr has done to ABC, that's almost unheard of.
8: I've been doing this for how long? 46 years. 46 years. I've been doing this for 46 years. I've never seen anything like it.
5: Arthur Belenduc has practiced FCC law for, as I believe you've just heard, a very long time. He notes the FCC has not set this for a public hearing, and he says there's a reason for that.
8: They want to hold something over Disney's head that says, oh, we might pull your license if you don't toe the line. They care about Disney, The View, Jimmy Kimmel. Get in line before the midterms, or we're going to cause you trouble.
5: Belenduc is filing briefs this morning on behalf of the Media Action Center and Frequency Forward, two public interest groups. He's using a legal maneuver to try to force the FCC's decision-making process into the open.
8: They don't get to do this behind closed doors.
5: Carr said Thursday afternoon that Disney is offering misinformation about his actions. Last I checked the FCC website, there are more than 40,000 public comments on the licensing question, another 53,000 on The View. Not all of those favor ABC. The Conservative Media Research Center says it delivered voluminous evidence that The View favors Democrats. But I read through a bunch of comments from ABC viewers, and man, are they ticked off at the idea of losing their shows. David Folkenflik, NPR News.
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0: Well, nice start. Partly sunny skies around really much of the region. Temperatures range from 44 in Grand Marais, really no surprise, right there on the Big Lake. 60 in Worthington. Fog in Winona, also not a big surprise, where it's 59 right along the river. It's 61 in Fargo-Moorhead, 57 in Duluth. It's going to be a decent day today with temperatures in the 70s for the most part, and the big warm-up starts this weekend. Details coming up next.
11: I'm NPR News politics reporter Dana Ferguson. 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
0: Here's the regional weather forecast from NPR News. Cloudy skies, isolated showers are possible in northern and central Minnesota today, but pleasant temperatures, highs in the 70s. For the metro area, sunshine, a high of 78, light winds out of the southeast. Overnight lows will be around 62. A little warmer tomorrow, mid-80s under sunshine, a little more humidity in the air tomorrow. It's a good chance of rain late Saturday night into Sunday morning. Sunday, upper 80s for a high. Monday, very hot and humid, highs of around 100.
12: I'm Jeff Jones, a producer at NPR News. 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
3: Time now for StoryCorps. This week, we revisit a story about chosen family. Stefan Lynch was raised by gay parents at the start of the AIDS crisis in the early 1980s. At StoryCorps, he told his friend Beth Tepper about growing up.
15: My family were mostly gay guys who were my babysitters and the guys who, you know, took the pictures at my birthday parties. And I felt like I had this amazing family. I called them my aunties. And it was a really wonderful, amazing world that came crashing down. Starting in 82, the first person I knew died of AIDS. A young guy named Steve.
16: And how old were you at the time?
15: I was 10 when he was diagnosed. And I remember I was on the beach and I saw him and he was covered in these purple spots. And I remember asking my dad, like, what's wrong with Steve? And my dad said, oh, he has this skin cancer called Kaposi's sarcoma. And I said, well, what is that? And my dad said, well, nobody really knows, but there's some gay men that are getting it. And within, I think, 2 months, Steve was dead. And it was pretty much a succession of deaths of my family throughout the next decade. My stepdad, Bill, died in 87. My dad died in 91 after a really grueling 6 months of me taking care of him. You know, I was 19, and at that point, everyone had died except for a handful of stragglers who I now hold near and dear to my heart, my aunties. It was a powerful family. There was a lot of love. And they modeled for me how to survive an epidemic even if you were dying while doing it.
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21: Deeply appreciate your contribution. Thank you so very much. Well, 7:48 Friday, we're looking at a, interesting weather situation for the latter part of the weekend. First part might be just fine. Joining us right now, Mandy Thalhuber. Good morning.
22: Hey, good morning, Kathy. Yeah, that's a good way to put it. It's going to be our last day with a cooler stretch of 70-degree temperatures. I have my windows open this morning just to let that cooler, comfortable air move in. But yes, you're right, Kathy. Things are changing.
21: So let's talk about the cool, comfortable 70s for today. Any rain that we have to worry about?
22: You know, just a very isolated, spotty, garden variety thunderstorm chances for late this afternoon, early this evening, mainly for central and northern Minnesota. Nothing to change our plans over for today. We are going to have a bit more cloud cover than we did yesterday. But yes, if we stay in the 70s, this will be day number 14 of our streak of 70. 78 is what we're forecasting for the metro area. Tonight's temperature is comfortable once again if you do want to leave the windows open along the north shore, upper 40s to low 50s with that light wind off the lake. We're going to see some upper 50s to low 60s elsewhere. And then Saturday marks our first day, Kathy, in over 2 weeks where we'll finally be above average, which is 82 for this time of the year. Upper 70s in northern Minnesota, low 80s for southern Minnesota, 85 for the metro area. We are going to have a lot more sunshine tomorrow, but we're going to really start to notice an increase in our dew points starting tomorrow. Low 60 dew points returning to the area. And then as far as thunderstorm chances for tomorrow, we'll have some storms kind of firing off in the Dakotas. The thunderstorm chances as of right now are trending downward, but we could see some storms mainly for northern Minnesota on Saturday into early Sunday morning. But Kathy, when we get these extreme heat forecasts, our thunderstorm potential, there's just a lot of uncertainty that lies with those two correlations. Yes.
1: Say, when does the real sultry weather arrive? Sunday, then, I'm assuming, right?
22: Yes, on Sunday is when the heat really cranks up. We're going to have temperatures in the upper 70s to low 80s, still for northern Minnesota, but my goodness, the southern half of the state, lower to mid 90s, some upper 90s possible in the Buffalo Ridge, southwestern Minnesota area. We could hit 90 in the metro. That'll be our second day we've hit that. Storm chances will stay in northern Minnesota. They have a slight risk for storms. Dew points increase to the 70s. We're going to have a breezy south wind. That's like opening the oven door at this point. You're just going to get that blast of hot air. And then as we get into Monday, Kathy, that is the hottest day and the best chance for storms at this point.
1: All right. We'll talk later. Thanks, Mandy.
2: Thank you. 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
2: From Marketplace in Washington, I'm Kimberly Adams. Traffic continues moving through the Strait of Hormuz today, a week since the U.S. and Iran signed a memorandum of understanding, pausing hostilities and reopening the strait. But uncertainty remains over shipping and the fragility of the 60-day agreement. Esfandiar Batmanjelic is the founder and CEO of the Bourse and Bazaar Foundation, a London-based think tank. He joins me now. Welcome.
23: Kimberly, great to be with you.
2: Where do things stand now in terms of the ability of ships to move through the Strait of Hormuz?
23: Well, we've seen some indications that the understanding reached in the MOU between the U.S. and Iran is allowing more maritime traffic to pass through the Strait of Hormuz. This was obviously a significant goal for the Trump administration, which has been trying to get back to normal in global energy markets. But there's still a lot of uncertainty because the terms of the MOU will only really hold for 60 days while the two sides pursue a comprehensive agreement. And one of the key provisions of the MOU, which is permission for Iran to export its own oil, we have yet to see whether that is actually going to allow Iran to sell more oil. And if it does not, that may jeopardize the MOU and the understandings that are allowing for this little opening for diplomacy and for more trade through the strait.
2: Esfandiar Batmanjelic is founder and CEO of the Bourse and Bazaar Foundation. Thank you.
23: Thanks for having me.
2: Let's do the numbers. Oil prices have fallen sharply since that deal was signed last week. Brent crude was trading at about $80 a barrel last Friday. Today, it's at $72.47 a barrel. The FTSE in London is down 1%. Dow, S&P, and NASDAQ futures are down in the 0.2% to 1.3% range, with the Dow future down 104 points. The 10-year Treasury yield is up at 4.39%.
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2: We turn now to our ongoing series, What's That Like?, where we explore the weird and wonderful world of work. Dawn Wolf knew she wanted to work with animals after watching the 1974 film Benji, featuring a lovable stray dog. Today, she's a pet talent agent, matching animal actors with film, television, and commercial productions.
24: I'm Dawn Wolf. I'm the owner of Positively Famous, and I am an animal talent agent. I work with all kinds of animals. I mean, bunnies seem to get a lot of work. I've had tarantulas on set, which was not my favorite thing I've ever done. But yeah. I saw the Benji movie when I was 7 years old, and I was fascinated with how well-trained the dog was.
5: Audiences everywhere are calling him America's new most huggable hero.
6: I feel love.
24: I got lucky a few years later to get a border collie, and she really showed me just how smart dogs can be and really what is possible with training. So that's really kind of what got me started in this. People contact me all the time saying their dog is so cute and they think that they should be in this business. You have to understand you're going to have a video person or a camera person in between you and your pet. It's really the training that's going to get them booked. It's not the cuteness. For me, my personal dogs have always been leg humping dogs, which has been one of those things that, you know, they've literally flown me around the country because not all dogs will hump legs on anybody. One of the things that is always needed is dogs that can play dead. My little dog, Nikki, she died in every single thing that she ever did. She was an amazing, amazing little actress.
7: He killed my nephew, my brother, and dozen of my men over his car and a puppy.
24: Productions a lot of times will reach out to me and they'll say, hey, we need a small dog tomorrow. And I actually have to call them and say, what's the scene? Because, you know, maybe the scene is somebody's holding the small dog, but they're being screamed and yelled at. And you can't just throw a poor little dog into something like that without some rehearsal.
8: Bad dog!
24: Sometimes we do need protection type dogs. You know, I actually just did something with a Belgian Malinois in Atlanta recently, and she had to actually jump and put her paws up on somebody to knock them down.
9: Sophia, don't.
25: You shot my dog.
9: I get it.
24: That's a big thing in this business too. It's safety. There are animal safety reps who are present on mostly video type shoots. And they are there as a kind of liaison between us and the production to say, hey, you know, that's not really going to work out for the pet to go and do that. So we're always grateful to our animal safety reps that are there to help. I have people reach out about their cats. They're like, my cat is so beautiful. It's so friendly. It's playful. And I say, do you take your cat out in a stroller or on a leash and a harness? And they're like, no, you have to take the cats out in public and really socialize them. Cats are a nightmare on set at times. Even some of the pro cats.
26: Where's the cat?
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24: It's been a career, you know, that again, I couldn't imagine, but I'm so thankful for. It allowed me to, you know, be home with my two little boys when they were little and be there for my mom when she got sick with cancer. So it's just been a good fit all the way around.
2: That was Don Wolf speaking with us for our ongoing series, What's That Like? 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
28: Hi, I'm Neet Kuxal. 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
29: Here's the regional weather forecast from NPR News. Cloudy skies, isolated showers are possible in northern and central Minnesota today, but pleasant temperatures, highs in the 70s. For the metro area, sunshine, a high of 78, light winds out of the southeast. Overnight lows will be around 62. A little warmer tomorrow, mid-80s under sunshine, a little more humidity in the air tomorrow. It's a good chance of rain late Saturday night into Sunday morning. Sunday, upper 80s for a high. Monday, very hot and humid, highs of around 100.
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29: High today of 78. As Venezuela begins to assess the toll from its earthquake disaster, their struggling health system threatens to slow recovery efforts. I'm Kathy Werzer. It's Friday, June 26th. You're listening to Morning Edition right here on NPR News. This hour, we'll have a view from Venezuela. And absentee voting begins today for Minnesota's primaries. But for many voters, they're feeling anxious around election safety. Then the Guthrie recognizes one of its most accomplished costume designers. It was on this date in 2015 when the U.S. Supreme Court legalized same-sex marriage in this country, ruling that state-level bans violated parts of the Constitution. Today's birthdays include singer and actor Ariana Grande. She's 33 years old. It's 8:01. The news is next.
0: Live from NPR News in Washington, I'm Windsor Johnston. Former National Security Advisor John Bolton is set to appear in court at this hour to plead guilty for mishandling classified information. NPR's Jacqueline Diaz reports Bolton served in President Trump's first administration before becoming one of his sharpest critics.
3: Bolton is set to enter his plea at a Maryland district court. He was indicted back in October for 18 counts related to mishandling classified information. Federal prosecutors allege that during his time as Trump's national security advisor, Bolton took copious notes of his daily meetings. Those notes included details of highly secret meetings. He then sent those classified notes to two family members. Bolton is expected to plead guilty to one count of retaining national security information, and he's expected to pay a fine. Jacqueline Diaz, NPR News.
0: Secretary of State Marco Rubio is citing progress in talks between Israel and Lebanon. NPR's Michelle Kellerman reports the two sides have been meeting in Washington, D.C. this week.
8: A joint statement between the U.S. and the Gulf Cooperation Council backs the negotiations between Israel and Lebanon and calls for the disarmament of non-state actors. That means Hezbollah, the Iranian-backed Lebanese militants. Rubio says the U.S. has revived a monitoring system.
10: And what it does is CENTCOM is now sitting not just with the Israeli military command, but the Lebanese command. And anytime an incident happens, we're not taking anybody else's word for it. We can see the incident and we can quantify what actually happened.
8: Renewed fighting between Hezbollah and Israel could derail U.S. talks with Iran, though Rubio says the negotiations are moving on separate tracks. Michelle Kellerman, NPR News, Washington.
0: Vice President J.D. Vance says the Watergate scandal that forced President Richard Nixon from office wouldn't have had the same impact in today's political climate. While promoting his new book at the Richard Nixon Presidential Library in California, Vance said modern politics and media have changed how scandals unfold. Vance also said Watergate would barely register in today's nonstop news cycle.
11: If Watergate happened tomorrow, it would be like a 12-hour news story. Like, the idea that it would have taken down a presidency is crazy. And by the way, if you look at the story of how the deep state took down Richard Nixon, it's not all that different from what the same groups of people, the same institutions tried to do to Donald Trump in the first Trump administration.
0: President Nixon resigned in 1974 after the Watergate scandal and remains the only U.S. president to leave office before the end of his term. On Wall Street, Dow futures are down 132 points at this hour. This is NPR.
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13: For NPR News in the Twin Cities, I'm Phineas Pope. Cheers erupted in the Minneapolis City Council chamber yesterday as members voted to repeal the long-standing adult bathhouse ban. Sam Struzis reports.
14: A total of 9 members voted in favor, with members Linnea Palmisano, Michael Rainville, and Latricia Vita joining the ordinance's 6 co-authors. The adult bathhouse ban first went into place in 1988 during the peak of the AIDS epidemic. Advocates in favor of the repeal said that times have changed as HIV and AIDS prevention and treatment has improved. Local artist and activist Patrick Scully, who remembers when the ban went into effect, was in the chamber. He said today felt like a full circle moment, but a reminder that progress for the LGBTQ+ community is slow. I'm Sam Struzis, Minneapolis.
13: A plane crash at the Winona Municipal Airport left one person dead yesterday evening. The Winona Fire Department says the crash happened just after 8 p.m. Authorities say first responders attempted life-saving measures, but the pilot died at the scene. Authorities have not yet released further details on the circumstances of the crash or the identity of the pilot. The crash is under investigation by the FAA and National Transportation Safety Board. And the Minneapolis City Council voted 7-5 yesterday to approve a 5-month moratorium on most new data centers while city leaders develop regulations. The pause includes an exemption for downtown projects up to 350,000 square feet. Councilmember Oreen Chowdhury, who introduced the measure, says it's about planning for the future.
1: This is not a ban on data centers, y'all. It's a 5-month moratorium ahead of us. It's not anti-technology. It's future-proofing our city.
13: Supporters say the temporary pause will give the city time to study issues, including electricity and water use, and where data centers should be located. Drivers in the Twin Cities will need to navigate around a pair of freeway closures this weekend. Here's Andrew Krieger.
15: The two closures begin late tonight and run through early Monday. One involves a stretch of Highway 62, the crosstown in Edina. It's going to be closed to through traffic between Highway 100 and Interstate 35W. That's so crews can remove a pedestrian bridge over the freeway. Traffic will be detoured to I-494. The other closure affects westbound I-94 in the East Metro between the 494-694 interchange in Oakdale and I-35E in St. Paul. MnDOT says crews will be painting bridges over the freeway. The detour will take drivers on 694 and 35E. Eastbound 94 will remain open. I'm Andrew Krieger.
13: In sports, the St. Paul Saints and Louisville Bats will play a doubleheader this afternoon. Yesterday's game was postponed due to rain. Game one will start at 3:05 this afternoon. A cloudy day today. Isolated rain showers are possible for north and central Minnesota. Expect highs in the 70s. Cloudy tonight with overnight lows in the 60s. I'm Phineas Pope. This is NPR News.
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17: It's Morning Edition from NPR News. I'm Leila Fadel.
18: And I'm Michelle Martin. Good morning. Rescuers in Venezuela continue their search for thousands of people missing after two devastating earthquakes struck in quick succession on Wednesday night.
17: The quakes hit the capital and surrounding areas, causing widespread destruction and overwhelming local response efforts. Venezuelan officials now say at least 589 people are confirmed dead and warn the toll is likely to rise as the search continues.
18: In a few minutes, we'll speak with one of the aid workers helping with search and rescue operations in Caracas. But first, we'll go to Manuel Rueda, who is in neighboring Colombia. Manuel, good morning.
19: Good morning.
18: You've actually been able to get in touch with people on the ground. What are they telling you about conditions there?
19: Well, basically what people are saying is that some parts of Caracas look like a war zone because many buildings have collapsed entirely. And also in La Guaira, which is a city about an hour away on the Caribbean coast. And because so many buildings have collapsed, thousands of people have lost their homes. They're sleeping in parks at night. Even people who perhaps their building didn't collapse are sleeping outside because they're afraid of the replicas from the earthquake. So basically what humanitarian groups are saying in Venezuela is that this is going to be a very long effort to support these people. You know, these people are going to need food, shelter, medicines. So this is going to take several weeks. They're going to need support for several weeks there to get back on their feet.
18: And what about right now? Like, how is the search and rescue operation working? I mean, it just sounds like the conditions there are really horrific.
19: Yeah, what you have right now is hundreds of people also trapped inside the rubble, inside buildings, and some of these people are still alive and desperately waiting for help. Venezuela doesn't have much experience dealing with major earthquakes because they just don't happen there so often. It's not like California or Japan. Some journalists have been trying to speak to people who are trapped inside buildings. This is a clip from the city of La Guaira where a journalist is trying to get people to scream out their names to prove that they're alive.
20: ¿Cómo te llamas, hermano?
21: Anthony. El otro?
20: Ramón.
21: ¿Y el otro? Ari.
19: So you can see there that you can sort of hear their voices muffled because these people are just behind several feet of concrete, like inside a hole or very deep inside a building, and they can't get out.
18: And it's not exactly a secret that Venezuela's economy has been severely strained for a number of years. You've certainly written reporting on that. You know, the economy is strained. You know, the health services is strained. The infrastructure in general has been under pressure. So do they think that they can cope with the scale of this disaster?
19: Yeah, I mean, the government of Venezuela is going to need major economic support for rebuilding and even for the humanitarian response. I mean, this is a government that's only paying public servants $200 a month because they're so broke. Any public servant in Venezuela, a teacher, a nurse, only gets paid $200 a month. It's a place where inflation is at 500% annually. So this is going to be a big shock for Venezuela's economy. So it's not only just the rescue teams right now you need, you know, the immediate response to help people, but how do you help the country recover some of its infrastructure after that? The nation's main airport has also been damaged. So that's going to be another investment. You're going to need to get that up and running. So it's, yeah, it seems like it's, they're going to need support on many fronts to recover from this earthquake.
18: That's Manuel Rueda. He's reporting from neighboring Colombia. Manuel, thank you.
19: Absolutely.
17: For more on the rescue efforts, we turn to Cesar Jimenez with Project Hope in Venezuela. His group is a global health and humanitarian aid organization which deploys teams to provide medical and search and rescue assistance. Cesar is in the capital and joins me now. Thank you for being here.
4: Thanks to you for the opportunity.
17: First, are you, your family, your colleagues at Project Hope all safe?
4: Yes. Thankfully, all of the Project Hope Venezuela team is doing okay. Only with minor structural damage in their households, mm-hmm. and my family, and a lot of my relatives are okay as well.
17: Now you are part of these rescue efforts. What have you been seeing as your teams are deployed?
4: Okay, so our team deployed the very night of the earthquake, and we deployed to assess the frontline ambulatory network, and. In some locations, we found moderate damage to facades, meaning that the buildings are safe enough to remain operational. Mm-hmm. But in others, the structural stability is complete compromise, and we cannot risk treating patients inside facilities that are vulnerable to collapse from all of these aftershocks. You know,
17: what does that mean for rescue efforts if you're worried about going into buildings that might collapse?
4: Well, for the centers that remain stable, mm-hmm. our priority is supporting the medical staff.
17: Okay.
4: So despite all of the lack of power and communications, our team, our rapid response team, are doing an outstanding job using all of the efforts to assess all of the realities, you know?
17: Yeah.
4: It's actually pretty devastating and heartbreaking scene right now in La Guaira, specifically.
17: Yeah. Describe some of that for me. What are you seeing?
4: Yeah,
17: how are people holding up?
4: Yeah. Maybe more than 40 or 50 buildings partially or totally collapsed. I'm talking about businesses, households, hotels entirely, maybe 15 to 20 stories building, totally collapse with a lot of people inside, a lot of pets, kids, pregnant women. Mm. It's really heartbreaking. And there are still hundreds of people trapped under the buildings. Actually, local civil protection teams are working, trying to retrieve all of these people, but we're running out of time, you know. And thankfully, all of the humanitarian aid is underway. The country, we have seen planes from El Salvador, Mexico, Switzerland, the United States. We're very thankful for that. And they're coming, a lot of volunteers, a lot of search and rescue teams and with canine units, a lot of humanitarian aid, like water, medical supplies, medical equipment, the pharmaceuticals. So, all of the international support, it's welcome right now.
17: You mentioned we're running out of time as you try to save people who are under these collapsed buildings. What would you say are the most pressing needs right now? What does Venezuela need?
4: Well, as for now, we need you know, as a country, and as I was saying before in other spaces, I think no country is ever prepared for this kind of catastrophic emergency. You know, in as the other colleague was saying, we were not prepared in structurally within the healthcare system. We're mm-hmm. not prepared to receive a lot of people injured and with a need to receive medical support. As for now, we as country need a lot of support with medical supplies, with water, with medical equipment, with volunteers, with search and rescue team, more search and specialized search and rescue teams.
17: Cesar Jimenez joins us from Caracas, Venezuela, where he is working with a Project Hope team to provide medical and other humanitarian aid after Wednesday's earthquakes. Thank you so much for joining, and I hope you come back on the program to update us on this work ahead.
4: Thank you.
18: Houston, Texas is home to one of the nation's largest Venezuelan communities. After two powerful earthquakes killed at least 235 people in Venezuela, many are turning their worry into action to help families back home. Here's Lucille Vasquez with the Texas Newsroom.
2: In a hot cargo garage in Katy, a Houston suburb, volunteers at a pop-up donation drive packed boxes with canned tuna, diapers, and medicine. Many were Venezuelans living in the U.S. trying to help from thousands of miles away. Ariana Rigardia first came early Thursday to donate hygiene items like pads, tampons, and body soap. Then she stayed to help pack boxes.
5: One thing I admire about being Venezuelan is our resilience, being there for each other, and then just supporting each other during the tough times.
2: Rigardia was with her mother when she learned of two devastating earthquakes that struck Venezuela Wednesday night. She called her grandmother in Caracas. Rigardia was relieved to hear her voice. She was safe. But relief quickly gave way to a different feeling, the need to help.
5: Being far away from your family and being outside and being part of the outside is very important for us to come together and support our people.
2: Venezuelan officials on Thursday night said there may be hundreds of people still trapped under debris. The Trump administration has already pledged $150 million for relief efforts. And throughout the country, donation drives have opened, including here in Katy, which has one of the largest Venezuelan communities in the country. People around here call it Katyzuela, a place dotted with dozens of Venezuelan-owned businesses like bakeries and restaurants. At another nearby donation site at Mi Querencia Latin Market, Amelia Millan was also moved to donate after seeing the destruction in her home country. She says her family in Venezuela is safe, but many of their homes were badly damaged.
6: I wish I could get on a plane and be there right now. Believe me, my heart and my mind are there right now. It's very hard to concentrate on work or anything else.
2: Back inside the hot cargo garage, volunteers sorted donations for hours. Between packing boxes, many paused to write messages of support on a wall near the garage's entrance, beside a Venezuelan flag. One message read, "Estamos contigo, Venezuela." We are with you, Venezuela. For NPR News, I'm Lucio Vasquez.
7: Starting today in Minnesota, you can vote in the primary election season, of course. Absentee voting starts. We'll have a look at how that operates here in the state of Minnesota with Secretary of State Steve Simon. That conversation in just a few minutes here on Morning Edition.
9: I'm Annie Baxter. I'm part of the team of editors here at NPR News. I work with reporters all over the state in cities like Rochester, Moorhead, and Duluth. 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Thank you.
29: Here's the regional weather forecast from NPR News. Cloudy skies, isolated showers are possible in northern and central Minnesota today, but pleasant temperatures, highs in the 70s. For the metro area, sunshine, a high of 78, light winds out of the southeast. Overnight lows will be around 62. A little warmer tomorrow, mid-80s under sunshine, a little more humidity in the air tomorrow. It's a good chance of rain late Saturday night into Sunday morning. Sunday, upper 80s for a high. Monday, very hot and humid. Highs of around 100.
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10: I'm Carrie Miller on the next Big Book's Bold Ideas. 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
20: It's Morning Edition here on NPR News. I'm Kathy Werzer. It's a Friday. Thanks for joining us. The Minnesota primary election is Tuesday, August 11th, but absentee voting begins today. And there are several high-profile races that will determine the fall nominees. Now, there was also a legal development yesterday over voter rolls for the November election. A move by the Trump administration to create a voter registry was put on hold. Someone who's been following all of this, of course, is Minnesota's top elections official, Secretary of State Steve Simon, and he is on the line. Good morning.
22: Good morning. Thanks for having me.
20: Thanks for taking the time. So here we are at early voting. Are you expecting this to be a little bit busier this time around than usual?
22: I think so. You know, primary elections are pretty tough to predict usually because it's so dependent on who or what is on the ballot. And without launching too much into punditry here, I think we can safely say that in both major political parties, there's a lot of action on the ballot this primary August 11th. But today is the day that voting for that contest starts. And I expect to see a higher than normal or higher than typical turnout for this primary.
20: So with voting underway as of today, there's also a newer in-person early voting process starting next month. What's the difference between the two here?
22: Right. Everyday voters aren't going to feel so much of a difference in the look and feel, except to say that we now have a law that in the 18 days before the election, if someone goes in and votes, it'll feel just like election day. There won't be papers to fill out, and there won't be envelopes being stuffed inside of other envelopes like there sometimes is with the absentee voting process. It'll feel just like it does on game day. You go in, you vote your paper ballot, it's fed into a tabulator, you get your I voted sticker, and that's it.
20: When you look at the potentials, you say, for these pretty high-profile primary elections, do we have any sense as to percentages of voters who may turn out at all?
22: Well, I look to 2018. That was the modern-day high watermark for a primary election in Minnesota. In 2018, as your listeners might recall, there was, as there is now, a lot of action on both sides, meaning both political parties had marquee contests going on, and there we crested 20%, which for a primary is pretty high, especially an August primary in a state like Minnesota where people are out enjoying summer. So I think we could do that again. It's possible that we could get above 20%. Back then it was like, I want to say 22, 23%, something like that. But all the ingredients are certainly there. Now that contrasts, of course, with a general election. In the general election, no matter who or what is on the ballot, Minnesotans vote in sky-high numbers. We're typically number one in the country in voter turnout. There it matters a little bit less who or what is on the ballot. But for primaries, that really is the name of the game.
20: Right. So I'm wondering, do you have any, have you been hearing about any concerns that some folks may have about picking up a ballot or dropping one off, especially when it comes to what occurred here in Minnesota with the immigration crackdown? Are they worried about maybe ICE agents being at places?
22: Yes. I would say over the last few months, the number one thing that I get asked about just when I'm out in the wild is that people will say, hey, especially for the general election, people will say, hey, do we have to worry about ICE at the polling place or federalized National Guard or Border Patrol and the like? And what I tell people is, look, if that concerns you, if you're worried about that, just remember that in Minnesota, no eligible voter has to go to a polling place at all. We have three ways of voting in Minnesota. One is the traditional way, in person on election day. The second is what starts today for the primary, which is in person before Election Day. And then the third way to vote is from home by mail. And for those who are anxious or nervous about federal law enforcement at the polling place, that's a good option, which is to say you don't have to run the gauntlet of anyone or anything. You don't have to go anywhere. You can order the ballot to come to you. And so I remind people of that fact. Plus, I remind them of the very strict and precise rules we have in Minnesota about who is allowed to be at the polling place, including law enforcement. We have a prohibition under state law, going back decades, by the way, that says you can't preemptively post any law enforcement at a polling place. You can't have a cop at the door. You can't have a sheriff's deputy at the door preemptively. Of course, they can always come in and respond to something, a call for help if a fight breaks out in the polling place or something else bad happens, but you can't preemptively do it. And that law does apply to the federal government as well. So we've been reaching out to our own local law enforcement, to prosecutors, to sheriffs, to others, to just let them know, to remind them of that law, so that they can do with it what they will to make sure that the polling place is a zone of calm and that law enforcement, unless specifically called in to respond to something, is not allowed in that zone.
20: All right. I appreciate your time. Thank you so much.
22: Thank you.
20: We've been talking to Secretary of State Steve Simon. We're entering the final weekend of Pride Month, and festivities are going to be reaching their peak all over the state in honor of Minnesota's LGBTQ population. Tonight, a cultural institution will also recognize one of Minnesota's most accomplished costume designers. The Guthrie will recognize Paul Tazewell with the Distinguished Artist Award. Tazewell had worked on costumes for the Guthrie from 1995 to 2008. In 2016, he won a Tony for his costumes in the hit musical Hamilton. Most recently, Tazewell did the costumes for Steven Spielberg's latest film, Disclosure Day. And just last year, he won the Oscar for his costumes in the movie adaptation of Wicked, where he was not only the first black man to win that costume design award, but also the first openly gay man. He spoke with NPR News about what the Guthrie's influences mean.
0: The period of time when I was collaborating at the Guthrie and with, the costume shop, it was my creative home. I'm so pleased that my education and, the way that I developed was through theater because of its intimacy. And, so now I'm able to carry that into my work when I am designing for film or when I am designing for television. I have a fuller, richer point of view on how to tell stories.
20: He also spoke about how his identity as a gay and black man informs his designs as well.
0: I'm always very aware of potentially how I'm seen, how I'm seen as a black man, how I'm seen as a gay man. I, wear that daily, but I choose to carry my authenticity into my creative work because I think that it helps to keep my voice original. I'm so grateful to have arrived at a place where I, have fallen in love with who I am and can share that with other people.
20: That was award-winning costume designer Paul Tazewell. He accepts the Distinguished Artist Award at the Guthrie Theater tonight.
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20: It was a bit of a surprise just days before Twin Cities Pride that one of the first publications devoted to covering the Minnesota LGBTQ community produced its last issue. It was yesterday, abruptly shuttering. I'm talking about Lavender Magazine. According to its CEO, Steve Rockford, he posted that the magazine is 31 years old. He says gay rights have been uniformly achieved and systematized. Goals of Lavender's founders. So quoting, he says it's time to say goodbye. It's 8:30. The news is next.
1: Live from NPR News in Washington, I'm Dave Mattingly. The death toll in Venezuela from Wednesday's two powerful earthquakes has risen to at least 589. The country's acting president, Delcy Rodriguez, went on state TV this morning to update the rising body count. Thousands of people are still missing amid piles of debris from collapsed buildings, especially north of Caracas. Rulings from the U.S. Supreme Court yesterday give President Trump more power to enact his immigration agenda. One decision allows the administration to move forward with revoking temporary legal status.
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2: Group to call for an investigation. The video appears to show a man and woman confronting two women described in the post as members of a U.S.-born Somali family looking at a house. In the video, the man tells one woman, quote, "Nobody wants you here." Jaylani Hussein, executive director of CARE Minnesota, says the group is calling for authorities to investigate the TikTok video for possible civil rights violations.
3: So we want to make sure that law enforcement do their due diligence and care in a matter of assessing the reality of what took place here.
2: NPR News confirmed a family member of two women filed an incident report with Shakopee Police. The University of Minnesota Board of Regents is meeting this morning to vote on a budget that contains a 3.8% hike in undergraduate tuition for the next school year. The proposed budget also calls for about $44 million in cuts in programs. The proposed tuition increase is less than last year's hike of 6.5%. The university says it's needed amid inflation and limited state funding. But speakers at a public hearing earlier this month criticized the proposal to raise tuition while cutting programs. A bill that supporters say could expand support for Native American business owners has cleared the U.S. House. More from Melissa Olson.
4: The Native American Entrepreneurial Opportunity Act is co-led by Minnesota Congresswoman Kelly Morrison. The bill would set up an Office of Native American Affairs within the Small Business Administration that would help Native American and Native Hawaiian entrepreneurs access training, capital, and contracts. A new assistant administrator would lead the office and report back to Congress each year. The bill sets up the office for 7 years, after which Congress would have to renew it. I'm Melissa Olson.
2: Twin Cities Pride returns this weekend with its annual festival in Loring Park in Minneapolis. Executive Director Andy Otto says most of the performers are local.
5: 90% of the performers here at the festival are all Minnesota artists. So they are folks that you can see around. And I think it's really cool that we're able to give that a showcase here in front of hundreds of thousands of people.
2: The festival includes more than 650 booths and performances. State exports fell 8% in the first quarter compared to the same time in 2025. That's according to data released by the Minnesota Department of Employment and Economic Development, or DEED. DEED says a decline in sales of mineral fuel and oil to Canada is driving the loss in exports, and it signifies a downward trend persistent since last year's second quarter. DEED reports the decline is also due in part to uncertainty tied to federal actions. Cloudy day today. Some isolated rain showers are possible for north and central Minnesota. Highs in the 70s. Right now in Hibbing, partly sunny, 56 degrees. 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
7: It's Morning Edition from NPR News. I'm Leila Fadel.
8: And I'm Michelle Martin. Good morning. A huge state fair is underway on D.C.'s National Mall to celebrate the country's 250th birthday. The event is run by a group with close ties to the White House, and not all 50 states are participating, which leaves some people wondering if the Great American State Fair is really for everyone. Here's NPR's Rachel Treisman.
9: President Trump kicked off the state fair with a speech on Wednesday night.
10: Tonight, as we stand on the edge of our 250th year of independence, I am thrilled to declare that America is back.
9: The event sounded a lot like a Trump campaign rally. Lee Greenwood saying, "God bless the USA." Trump talked up his actions on everything from immigration to Iran, and he criticized his predecessor.
10: The American dream is alive again. That's something that nobody thought they'd be saying when you went through that last 4 years of incompetence.
9: Kai Nugent of Las Vegas was in the crowd that night and at the fair on Thursday morning. After riding the Ferris wheel, he said the

0: partisan tone of the rally didn't bother him.
1: Whether you agree with the president or not, I thought the message centrally is that we're all Americans and it was unifying.
0: That's what organizers hope for the 16-day state fair.
2: This is an event for all Americans. I think anyone who stands on the mall today will see exactly what I'm talking about.
0: Rachel Reisner is a spokesperson with Freedom 250, the private-public partnership that Trump created last year to spearhead such celebrations. She says the event is not partisan. But Congress had already created a bipartisan group for that purpose a decade ago called America 250. And Trump's preferred group has seemingly bypassed it, planning high-profile events like the Patriot Games, the State Fair, and the White House UFC fight. Here's Alan Zibel, a researcher with the progressive nonprofit Public Citizen.
3: The organization has really become quite political, quite commercial, and in taking corporate sponsorships with companies that have a business before the president.
0: The fair takes up 10 blocks between the Washington Monument and the Capitol building. There's a food court, merchandise, a rodeo, and musical performances. Classical pavilions line the grass, dedicated to U.S. states and territories. Visitors can salsa dance in Puerto Rico, pick up Mardi Gras beads in Louisiana, and milk a mechanical cow in Michigan.
4: It's hard to imagine what every state has got something different to offer.
0: Kevin Carpenter from Mississippi visited roughly 40 booths.
4: Makes me want to travel more.
0: All of the booths had backdrops, but some were otherwise empty. That's because at least 10, mostly blue states, decided not to send official delegations, citing cost. As Massachusetts Governor Maura Healey told GBH News earlier this month,
5: it's just ridiculous. Okay, this is taxpayer money.
0: At least one governor was there for opening day, Republican Mike DeWine of Ohio, shaking hands with visitors.
6: Nobody's talking politics. They're talking of cool things they have in their state, and that's what they should be doing. But look, every governor has to make their own choice.
0: The uneven participation stood out to Josh White, a high school teacher visiting from Vermont.
7: I can't help but feel that this is more a reflection on a divide we have right now.
0: White said he approached the fair with an open mind, but
7: I feel a little uneasy, to be honest here.
0: He'd like to see more states acknowledge the darker parts of their past. The D.C. fair isn't their only chance, as many are planning local commemorations this summer. Rachel Treisman, NPR News.
8: NPR has learned that several Democratic governors have sent National Guard troops to Washington, D.C. as part of the surge in law enforcement ahead of the America 250 celebrations. It's the first time Democrats have sent troops to the city amid President Trump's ongoing and controversial National Guard deployment. For more on what this means, we're joined by NPR's Kat Lonsdorf. Good morning, Kat.
9: Hey, good morning.
8: So which states with Democratic governors have sent their guard to D.C. in recent weeks?
9: Well, we're up to four so far: North Carolina, Kentucky, Michigan, and Minnesota. I reached out to all of those governors' offices, and each told me they sent their guard here to D.C. for the official bipartisan America 250 events happening, which is pretty standard. States historically send guard to help with big national celebrations like inaugurations, that kind of thing. What isn't standard about this is the broader context of the city right now, where thousands of troops have been deployed for months patrolling the city.
8: Right. I mean, we see them all the time. There's been a continuous and increasing National Guard presence here in Washington.
9: Yeah, exactly. Uniformed armed troops. I see them every day, like you said, walking my dog, going to work. Trump ordered this controversial deployment last August as part of a larger effort to fight crime, which was already trending down here. And more than a dozen Republican governors offered up their guard to help. There are now more than 4,800 troops here. This is the first time Democrats have sent any.
8: But Democrats, you're saying, have told you that their guard members were sent for America 250 celebrations, not for broader law enforcement. Can the two be separate?
9: Well, that is the tricky part. I put that question to Beau Trematere, counsel with the nonprofit legal center Protect Democracy, which has been following this D.C. deployment closely.
10: It's impossible as a practical matter to disentangle any America 250 orders and operations from the broader ongoing D.C. operation and everything that the Joint Task Force is doing day to day.
9: You know, does security for the America 250 event mean securing the whole city, for example? Will guard members from these Democratic states be patrolling residential neighborhoods? Will they be guarding the reflecting pool, Trump's latest political flashpoint? I put some of these questions to the governor's offices as well as the Joint Task Force here, and I didn't really get a clear answer. And, you know, the broader context of all of this is that we've seen this administration use the National Guard in unprecedented ways domestically several times over the past year.
11: How much control do the governors have over their guard once they're in D.C.?
9: So all state troops here are under what's called Title 32 status. Basically, that means the federal government pays, but the governor of each state technically maintains control of their guard. Minnesota officials have been adamant that there are more than 100 guard members here are only for America 250 purposes and not anything, quote, political or executive. Michigan and North Carolina told me something similar. But, you know, once troops are in D.C., the governors don't necessarily have a clear line of sight into what they're being asked to do day to day. This seems to already have become a problem for Kentucky, which only has one guard member here right now, but that still prompted a surprising response from the governor's office. Scotty Ellis, Governor Angie Beshear's comms director, told me that member was, quote, diverted to the task force by the federal government without the knowledge or consent of the governor. Governor Whitmer's office in Michigan seemed confused to learn that the more than 100 Michigan troops here are listed as part of the federal joint task force. They said they'd been reassured they'd only be used for America 250 purposes. I did reach out to the joint task force about all of this confusion, and in a statement, a spokesperson responded, saying they can't comment on specific mobilization orders, but they said that all guard members in D.C. right now are under the joint task force operational structure, but that doesn't change their specific mission.
11: That's NPR's Kat Lonsdorf. Thank you, Kat.
9: Thank you.
12: Interesting to hear that Minnesota tie to that story. 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Spoiler alert, it's going to get pretty sweaty. 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A bit after, two sisters from the Twin Cities have set Minnesota fish records. 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
12: Here's the regional weather forecast from NPR News. Cloudy skies, isolated showers are possible in northern and central Minnesota today, but pleasant temperatures, highs in the 70s. For the metro area, sunshine, a high of 78. Light winds out of the southeast. Overnight lows will be around 62. A little warmer tomorrow, mid-80s under sunshine, a little more humidity in the air tomorrow. It's a good chance of rain late Saturday night into Sunday morning. Sunday, upper 80s for a high. Monday, very hot and humid, highs of around 100.
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12: Good morning. I'm Kathy Worzer with NPR News. Tomorrow, Minnesota Lynx head coach Cheryl Reeve will be inducted into the Women's Basketball Hall of Fame. It's a deserved honor. Reeve has six WNBA titles to her credit and has been a four-time WNBA Coach of the Year. Annika Best has more.
16: Minnesota Lynx head coach and general manager Cheryl Reeve stands in a small pool of reporters, huddled on the sideline of a practice court. Her eyes trace the arc of a black and white striped Commissioner's Cup basketball as it makes its way to eventually bouncing off the rim. She doesn't falter, answering the next question, but her attention remains on her player's technique. She only bounces her eyes back to the reporters when delivering a comeback to a question she's gotten before. How do you know you're picking the right player?
17: I mean, you better do your homework, you know? You don't just bring anybody in.
16: She says it with her trademark snark, then continues more seriously.
17: You know, sometimes corporations ask us to go talk about things, and I tell them the single most important thing they're doing is selection of people.
16: That curated selection process and what she's been able to do with it is in part what has landed Reeve her latest honor, being inducted into the Women's Basketball Hall of Fame. Throughout her 16 years at the Lynx, Reeve has formed what any coach dreams of: natural chemistry on and off the court. In between drills at the practice, rookie Olivia Miles and veteran Courtney Williams trash talk, resulting in an echo of laughter alongside dribbles.
17: It's been the Lynx way, you know, the culture, and I think people have long said that about us, that you can see it in the way we play and that it's real and it's sustainable.
16: Laughter aside, Reeve remains a no-nonsense coach when it comes to the game. Her high school coach, Don Bunting, remembers that from when Reeve was a teenager.
18: Coaching girls high school sometimes is like herding cats. And, you know, it's tough. But what I admired about Cheryl was that she was never satisfied with where she was at. She's always looking to get better, learn more, and gain an edge.
16: Bunting says that even as a young player, Reeve had a knack for reading her teammates, understanding both their talent and their personalities.
18: I mean, you can go grab any talent, bring them onto your team, and it might not work. But she knows how to analyze the talent. She has great perception with people.
16: Reeve still uses that gut check. She doesn't select her players based on talent alone.
17: The person really, really matters to us. We've been very, very fortunate, and when we've hit on a draft, whether obviously Maya Moore was the greatest superstar that this team at the time could have, because we were so selfless, and she fits so perfectly in that.
16: Reeve's career has also been marked by moments of fierce defense of her players.
19: Cheryl Reeve teed up all the way up.
20: The technical foul has been called on Minnesota head coach Cheryl Reeve.
21: The officiating crew that we had tonight, for the leadership to deem those three people semifinals playoff worthy is malpractice.
16: And now, her legacy is revealing something else. She's ushering in the next era of WNBA coaches. This year alone, six of Reeve's former players have gone on to coach. That includes three supporting the Lynx this season. Lindsay Whalen has been an assistant coach for the Lynx since 2024. While her number hangs in the rafters instead of on her back, Whalen continues to learn from Reeve, she says.
22: How she operates, definitely a Hall of Fame level. Her attention to detail raises all of our level of intensity and attention to detail, and that's what Hall of Famers do. They raise up everybody around you.
16: After the induction, Reeve heads to Dallas, where the Lynx play the Wings Sunday. Annika Best, NPR News, Minneapolis.
23: 8:48 here on Morning Edition. Let's turn our attention right now to the weather. Interesting forecast that Mandy's going to pass along. Good morning to you.
24: Hey, good morning to you as well, Kathy.
23: I am a big fan, you probably are too, of Kenny Blumenfeld at the State Climatology
5: Yes.
23: Office. And he's talking about this wall of heat that is making its way into the region. Not today, though. Today looks okay.
24: Yeah, today is going to be great. Even, I'm going to say Saturday as well. We'll start to notice a little bit of humidity returning to the area on Saturday with temperatures finally returning closer to our seasonal average, which is in the low 80s right now. But today will be our 14th day in the 70s. We're forecasting the upper 70s. This is the coolest stretch of days since about 2013. We started the month off very warm. We're kind of evening out for the second half. So yes, today into tomorrow, still comfortable, still open your window weather. We're going to have highs in the mid to upper 70s across the state today. Just a bit more cloud cover and very isolated rain shower chances this afternoon and into the early evening hours. But just garden variety showers. We're not really going to see much from a not heavy rainfall. Just a little disturbance moving through. Now, again, I talked about Saturday still being nice. The only thing you'll really notice is dew points will start to creep back into the low 60s. Our temperatures in the metro will top out in the mid 80s, but lots of upper 70s in northern Minnesota to the low 80s for southern Minnesota. We'll have a warm front on Saturday that's going to stay to the south of us. But as that approaches Saturday night, we could start to see some thunderstorms fire off, mostly in the Dakotas, Kathy. We're really going to see that thunderstorm chance really remain for northern Minnesota set late Saturday into early Sunday morning. But that's not our only chance for stronger storms at this point.
23: Okay, because I know Monday could be kind of interesting, but let's talk about what would set that Monday storm chance up, because it starts to get even more humid and hot Sunday into Monday.
24: Very much so. So we have a couple days to prepare for the incoming heat. We will have heat advisories more than likely issued for temperatures topping out in the 90s with heat indices topping the triple digits. Monday could be 105 to 108 degree heat indices. Now, with all of this heat available, we are going to have those oppressive dew points moving into the 70s as we get into Sunday. But Monday is going to be the hottest day at this point and the best chance for storms. We're going to have triple digit readings, especially for southwestern Minnesota, and we could see some stronger storms fire off late Monday afternoon into the evening.
23: All right. Have a good weekend. Thank you.
24: Thank you.
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2: It's been quite a year so far for Minnesotans who love to fish. There have been 9 new state records set for big fish across several species. One of the new records for a 30-inch rainbow trout belongs to a 12-year-old girl. She broke the previous record set last summer by her older sister. Here's our Noah Block with the story.
3: As many anglers know, fishing is often all about patience and persistence, something that many young people often struggle with. But it's a lesson Lucy and Sadie Spatafor of Maple Grove embrace. It was taught to them by their dad, Dave Spatafor, who has been fishing with the girls ever since they could hold a fishing rod.
4: There are many variables to the fishing, and so it's quite challenging, and oftentimes you'll catch no fish on a trip.
3: A perfect example of this came last August, when then 14-year-old Lucy and 11-year-old Sadie were fly fishing the trout streams that feed into the north shore of Lake Superior. Lucy says they spent the whole weekend trying different rivers and streams.
6: That trip, actually, we didn't catch any other fish before that, and it was on a Sunday, like, noon-ish, we were gonna go home.
3: They decided to try one last spot. They wouldn't tell us where it is exactly. When Lucy finally landed not just a fish, but a record trout, nearly 29 inches long.
6: It was remarkable. It was so big. And we weren't sure, is this record, you know? And so we submitted it, and sure enough, it was. It was crazy. It was super cool because at the time that I caught the record, I was the youngest female to ever break a Minnesota state record.
3: Sadie Spatafor was thrilled for her older sister, but also became determined to catch an even bigger trout.
6: And we kind of had this mini little rivalry of who's gonna catch the biggest one, and when she caught hers, if I would break hers, and how big it would be.
3: Sadie set out to do that when Dave took his girls up north for the fishing opener weekend in May.
6: We're actually gonna have a Boundary Waters trip that weekend. But when we got to the lakes, they were all still, partially frozen over with ice.
3: So instead, they fished a few rivers on the North Shore, which were filled with rainbow trout swimming upstream to spawn. But again, they were striking out, only catching a few small fish over the weekend. The trio even considered skipping the last river and heading home before it got too dark.
6: But then we decided to do it, and then that's when I caught my fish.
3: It didn't take long for Sadie to land that new record trout.
6: They fight really hard, so you can see them just jump out of the water and everything, and we could tell that it was a really big one.
3: It measured 30 inches, a little over an inch longer than Lucy's. Despite losing the record so soon after she earned it, Lucy says she couldn't be happier for her younger sister.
6: I'm really proud, and it was so special that we were all together, my dad, my sister, and I, because we were together fishing when I caught my record, and then we got to be together when Sadie caught her record.
3: Sadie agrees catching record-sized fish is fun, but she also says even the weekends when they catch nothing are special too.
6: It's a really fun sport, fishing, and it's a great way to get outdoors and also spend time together as a family.
3: That said, both girls say they would be more than happy to break another record soon.
6: I don't know, it might be cool if Dad could break the record, because he's been with us, but I don't know, I'd be super happy to catch an even bigger one, because that's a huge fish.
3: So watch out for the Spatafor family on the lakes and streams up north the rest of the summer. For NPR News, I'm Noah Block.
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There you go. It was on this date in 1965 when the Byrds went to number one with this song, Mr. Tambourine Man. The song was written by Minnesota's own Bob Dylan, but it was this cover by the Byrds that launched the group's career and kicked off the folk rock revolution worldwide. The story goes that as the Byrds were compiling songs for their debut album, their manager had brought them an early version of Mr. Tambourine Man. Now, Dylan had not used it yet because he didn't like his recording. The Byrds didn't think it had hit potential, but after changing the tempo, cutting some lyrics and adding that 12-string guitar lead that you heard, they made an international hit out of it. And rumor has it that when Dylan heard it, he was blown away and he said, "Wow, man, you can even dance to that."

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1: 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But a new drug gives a glimmer of hope.
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6: Here's the regional weather forecast from NPR News. Cloudy skies, isolated showers are possible in northern and central Minnesota today, but pleasant temperatures, highs in the 70s. For the metro area, sunshine, a high of 78, light winds out of the southeast. Overnight lows will be around 62. A little warmer tomorrow, mid-80s under sunshine, a little more humidity in the air tomorrow. It's a good chance of rain late Saturday night into Sunday morning. Sunday, upper 80s for a high. Monday, very hot and humid, highs of around 100.
7: I'm Annie Baxter. I'm part of the team of editors here at NPR News. I work with reporters all over the state in cities like Rochester, Moorhead, and Duluth. 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Thank you.
8: I'm Carrie Miller. Come aboard for Emma Straub's delightful new novel, where for just one weekend, we are all young again.
9: There is a part of it that is flecked with nostalgia and like, oh, ha ha ha, scrunchies or, you know, whatever, sure. But it is fans interacting with these people now in the present. And that's what I think this is all about. It's about actually taking the time to like see what's going on now and what can you enjoy right now. To me, that's much more what it's about than feelings of nostalgia.
8: 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Stay with us.
10: Live from NPR News in Washington, I'm Louise Schiavone. Sentencing is scheduled for late October for former Trump National Security Advisor John Bolton. He pleaded guilty to illegally retaining classified information. Acting Deputy Assistant Attorney General Hayden O'Byrne described the government's case.
11: John Bolton held a number of positions of extraordinary public trust in the United States government, culminating in being the National Security Advisor to the President of the United States. John Bolton betrayed that trust in extraordinary fashion by unlawfully retaining and unlawfully disclosing the information with which he was entrusted.
10: Bolton's plea agreement with federal prosecutors may allow him to avoid prison time. Faith-based organizations that help resettle refugees are blasting the Supreme Court ruling that allows the Trump administration to turn away asylum seekers at the southern border. NPR's Jason DeRose has details.
12: Many groups that welcome asylum seekers and resettle refugees do their work as a form of ministry. Krish O'Mara Vignaraja heads the Lutheran organization Global Refuge.
13: There is a call rooted in Scripture to welcome the stranger, to treat the least of us with hospitality.
12: Many people seeking asylum in the U.S. are doing so for religious reasons, says Matthew Sorens with the evangelical organization World Relief.
14: That's true for people fleeing persecution as Christians or as Muslims or as Hindus or other religious traditions.
12: The administration argues that the asylum system is rife with abuse. Sorens says this Supreme Court decision makes it more difficult for people of faith to live out the value of hospitality. Jason DeRose, NPR News.
10: The Trump administration says the U.S. Forest Service is fully staffed for the summer as dozens of wildfires continue to burn across parts of the western U.S. But as NPR's Kirk Sigler reports, some former federal firefighters are pushing back on those claims.
15: There are now more than three dozen major fires burning mostly in the West, which is baking in a heat wave. All of this comes as the U.S. Forest Service, the country's lead firefighting agency, has lost close to 6,000 employees since last year. Timothy Inglesby is a retired Forest Service firefighter in Oregon.
16: Call it a paradox, in which when wildfire activity is surging, the federal wildland fire workforce is shrinking.
15: Forest Service says it's fully staffed with seasonal wildland firefighters, but sources inside the agency say that's not the full picture. For one, they say many fire management veterans were let go in the last year, and their positions are now being filled by people who are not fully qualified. Kirk Sigler, NPR News, Boise.
10: Wall Street, the Dow is up 169 points, the NASDAQ up 52. This is NPR News in Washington. The U.S. lost its final group stage match at the Men's World Cup soccer tournament last night. Turkey beat the U.S. 3-2. Next up for the U.S. will be Bosnia and Herzegovina, July 1st. NPR's Andy Tagle says some fans of Argentina's soccer team are getting turned away at the gate because of a security policy being enforced at World Cup venues in the U.S.
17: Can't support your children? Can't support your team abroad. That's the message from Buenos Aires Mayor Jorge Macri. Argentina's Tribuna Segura program allows Argentine officials to supply the U.S. Embassy in Buenos Aires with a list of more than 10,000 fans who are banned from World Cup stadiums. The policy's been in effect in Argentina since 2018. Roughly translated to safer stands, it allows for Argentine authorities to bar soccer stadium entry for any fans with a history of violence, criminal behavior, or unpaid child support. While no such policy exists here, the U.S. recently made it more difficult for those with past due child support to obtain or renew a passport. Andy Tagle, NPR News.
10: The AAA is forecasting 72 million Americans plan to travel at least 50 miles from home for the 4th of July holiday between tomorrow and Sunday, July 5th. The expectation is that about 61 million will travel by car during that period. Last year, the price at the pump for a gallon of regular was $3.15. That was before the U.S. war on Iran. AAA says today's average price for regular is lower than it has been in recent weeks, falling to $3.90 a gallon. I'm Louise Schiavone, NPR News, Washington.
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3: For NPR News in the Twin Cities, I'm Todd Melby. Today is the start of early voting in the Minnesota primary election. Kate Kelly has more.
19: Voters can cast an absentee ballot by mail or in person, and they don't need an excuse to vote absentee.
20: Any person can fill out a ballot at their kitchen table, then mail it back with a prepaid envelope.
19: That's Minnesota Secretary of State Steve Simon.
20: You don't have to just pop it in the mail, say a prayer, and hope it gets there. You can track it like an Amazon or a UPS package, and you can know precisely when it's been received by your local election office.
19: The primary election is August 11th. Request an absentee ballot, find a polling place, or track a mail-in ballot by going online to mnvotes.org. I'm Kate Kelly at the Capitol.
3: The Special Olympics USA Games wraps up today in the Twin Cities. Shoreview's Cindy Vanelli is Minnesota's head coach for track and field. She's been volunteering since 1991 and has been coaching with the Special Olympics for the last 15 years. She says the team is one big family to her, and she doesn't view the athletes as people with disabilities.
21: I see them with people with abilities. We make sure that their abilities shine in everything they do. The word disability is used so regular, but the word ability is really what we should be saying.
3: Vanelli says everyone has a strength, and it's her job to find it in every single athlete. The Special Olympics closing ceremony will take place tonight at Huntington Bank Stadium. A plane crash at the Winona Municipal Airport left one person dead yesterday. The Winona Fire Department says the crash happened just after 8 p.m. Authorities say first responders attempted life-saving measures, but the pilot died at the scene. Authorities have not released further details on the circumstances of the crash. Here's a look at some temperatures from around the state of Minnesota. In the Twin Cities, it's partly sunny and 69 degrees. Moorhead, partly sunny and 70. And Brainerd, cloudy skies and 67 degrees. 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
2: I'm Carrie Miller. This is Big Books, Bold Ideas, the show and podcast where readers meet writers, and it's good to have you aboard today. In early May, The Wall Street Journal ran a story that featured this paragraph. There's money in man bands this summer. The Backstreet Boys are no longer boys, but they're commanding thousands of dollars from now grown-up fans for tickets and travel. The group's residency last summer at the Sphere in Las Vegas grossed more than $55 million. Those numbers may be startling to you, but they won't surprise today's guest. Writer Emma Straub plunges headfirst into the lucrative world of a 90s-era boy band and the women who still worship them, and it all unfolds over a four-day cruise. As one member of the now man band realizes, no one looked at him and saw a has-been or a bloated version of his teenage self or someone who had peaked too early or a moron. They just loved him. If it wasn't so excruciating, it would have been wonderful. Emma Straub is the author of The Vacationers, among other novels. She's the one you hear chuckling in the background. Her new novel is titled American Fantasy. And she joins us from Brooklyn. Emma, welcome.
9: Hello.
2: Did you catch that article?
9: I sure did. I chuckled, and I chuckled every time you just said man band. I just love it. I love it. And Brooklyn is really putting on a show for you.
2: I know,
9: right?
2: Yeah.
9: Now.
2: Thanks for sounds.
9: I live on one of the most quiet blocks in Brooklyn, but not today. Not today. They heard I was gonna do a podcast.
2: And everybody came out and brought their noisiest tools. That's what it sounds like. Okay, back to the Wall Street Journal. So you saw the article. I'm curious about what you thought. I read it top to bottom twice, and I marveled at $55 million at the Sphere in Las Vegas for the Backstreet Boys. What's this all about?
9: Yeah. I mean, you know, it's a lot. It's about a lot. I mean, I could write a book. The number one thing that it's about for me is pleasure. It's about women's pleasure. Like we have been sold a bill of goods, right? Womanhood, let's say, you know, like for most of us, middle-aged womanhood, and let's define middle-aged from, let's say, like
2: you anticipated
9: like 30
2: my next
9: to,
2: question,
9: 30,
2: yeah,
9: 30 to 60,
2: okay.
9: Let's say,
2: all
9: you
2: right.
9: know, like a big, nice, wide, wide group of women. You know, the women in that group have. You know, if they've got children, they're taking care of the children. If they've got aging parents, they're helping take care of their aging parents. They've got jobs and careers and professional responsibilities. They've got friends. They've got school boards. They've got PTA. They've got like taking care of themselves, right? If somebody's got to book all the dentist's appointments. What I saw when I was researching American Fantasy was a space similar to the Sphere and that article where middle-aged women had chosen to carve out real time, like not just the 2 hours for a concert, but like plane tickets, hotel rooms, travel, just for their own pleasure. And so to me, $55 million beautiful, beautiful, beautiful, beautiful for the Backstreet Boys and the New Kids on the Block and whoever else. But more than that, like beautiful for the women who are enjoying their time.
1: So you've clearly spent a lot of time thinking about the mythology, the yearning, the pleasure, as you've noted, the desire at the center of this part of our entertainment culture. And what I hear you saying, and this is something I thought about too in the novel, it's more than just a reaching back into our lives when they seemed simpler and these bands were the soundtrack. It's more than that.
9: Well, so, you know, I think that, sure, there is a part of it that is, you know, flecked with nostalgia and like, oh, ha ha ha, scrunchies or, you know, whatever. Sure. That's part of it. But for me, like what I have really come to admire about this kind of thing is that it is women. And I say women, it's not only women. It is primarily women, but it is fans interacting with these people now in the present. Like in, you know, in American Fantasy, Annie, the main character, goes on this cruise with a band called Boy Talk. And she's not really sure about being there, but most of the women there are extremely sure. And they're not there because, they're trying to go back to their teenage selves. Like who amongst us, if given the choice would actually go back to being
1: exactly.
9: a teenager.
1: Never.
9: You know?
1: Oh, never.
9: God. Pain, misery. You know, and I was a pretty happy teenager. And yet, no, ma'am, you couldn't pay me. But what they're doing is they're enjoying their lives in the present. And that's what I think this is all about. It's about actually taking the time to like see what's going on now and what can you enjoy right now. To me, that's much more what it's about than feelings of nostalgia.
1: When I think about this, I think about the pleasure in the sense of, well, community. Mm-hmm. Let's say I get in a room with a bunch of people who also love Anne of Green Gables. I just, mm-hmm. I love that mm-hmm. novel. I felt, you know, as a kid, I felt like I'd found my character, or Nancy Drew.
9: Yeah.
1: You know, it's not, you are right. It is not the nostalgia for, oh, I want to go back to those times when I was reading all the Nancy Drew novels. It is, we know each other somehow, and we are in the presence of something powerful, and that is a sense of community, which yes. is beyond all the crazy screens and all the all the isolating things that we deal with, ever more powerful.
9: Absolutely, absolutely. And you know, that was something that I don't think I knew. You know, so often novelists are not very smart.
1: What?
9: when it comes to understanding exactly what they're doing. Like, you know, when I start writing a novel, I never know exactly what's going to happen. I think it would be a lot less fun writing novels if I knew exactly what was going to happen, you know? So much of the fun and pleasure of writing a novel comes in the discovery while you're writing. And one of that, exactly what you're describing, is one of the things that I discovered, is that, you know, these fans show up for these experiences, you know, whether it's a boy band or, as you say, Nancy Drew, Anne of Green Gables, all excellent choices. but really what you know, Nancy Drew and Anne of Green Gables are fictional characters, and to some extent, so are the members of a boy band.
1: Exactly.
9: And And so what you're left with instead is the ability to connect with other people who share your interest and find friends, or even if they're not actual friends, then they are people who understand and who share your reference points. I mean, just think about how fun it is, you know, when you make a new friend and you realize that they get your jokes, you know, or that they have the same reference points, you know. Like, yeah. I find this is especially true actually as I get older, where, you know, like at my bookstore, I'm 46. Most of my booksellers are in their 20s, mm-hmm. and I'm like as old as their parents. And so when I make what I think is a hilarious joke, they sort of look at me blankly and I'm like, oh, right, because you weren't alive when I was watching
4: Smile.
9: Beverly Hills
4: 90210 or whatever. Yes, exactly.
9: But when what you have in common with someone is a fandom, then you immediately have hours and hours and hours of things to discuss, and you sort of skip all the preamble. You know, you get straight into it, and it's a wonderful feeling. I mean, it does make you feel like when I went on the cruise, and I mean, this is in the book, but you know, I went on a New Kids on the Block cruise as
4: you actually did this. Okay,
9: yes, I did.
4: Well, of course.
9: But what I realized was that even though I had never thought of myself as sort of a part of this, you know, like a part of the fandom group, like as a fandom itself, like my fandom had always been individual. Of course, that's not true. It's not true. It's just that I was in a room by myself before, you know, but if I'd, and when I was on this ship with thousands of other women, you know, the conversations that I was eavesdropping on were conversations that I could have had and then did, you know, like subsequently I've had lots of those conversations. And it is an absolute delight. I mean, this is why people go to conventions, you know, this is why people do cosplay. And I mean, you know, because it's fun.
4: You know, I love the way that you mentioned that in a lot of cases, these are fictional representations, right? So these are men, and you've noted that I read that quote from one of the characters, which again, for listeners here, no one looked, this is one of the boy now man band members in the novel. No one looked at him and saw a has-been or a bloated version of his teenage self or someone who had peaked too early or a moron. They just loved him. If it wasn't so excruciating, it would have been wonderful. Here's the insight that you've given me. These are men who have obviously aged like all of their fans have, and yet in some, and the fans see that, but they are also attached to the fictional ideal. And that is a powerful thing. I think we all indulge in that in one way or the other. Yeah?
9: Yeah. I mean, I think that, you know, I will say that, you know, men who are in these kinds of bands are have spent their lives objectified in a way that usually only women are, where, oh yes, let's talk about their bodies. Oh, remember that period of their body? Or, oh yes, what if, have they done something to their face? Something looks different. You know, that's, you know, where they are picked apart a bit. But the difference really in terms of, I mean, from my vantage point, is that there is so little judgment. Mm-hmm. I mean, that's why these fans are amazing. And I don't want to say that women are better people. I would never say such an inflammatory thing. But I will say that in my experience, women allow for change much more easily than men do. And so therefore, you know, the fans really do love these men, unconditionally. They say, oh, here you are. Here you are now. They are not looking, especially I'm talking about the hardcore fans. You know, a fair weather fan might say, oh, well, look at him. He's got a bit of a paunch now or whatever. but not the women who go on these cruises. The women who go on these cruises say, we love you. We love you just as you are.
4: Oh, you know, this is why I thought it was really clever to create the central character in Annie, who, again, signs on for, she thinks she and her sister have this plan. They're going to go on this cruise with this boy band, now man band. And she's the novice. I mean, she's kind of the, I liked one of them in the day, but her sister is the passionate fan. Mm-hmm. And so the sister can't come. And so what we get is Annie, who is kind of a novice and a wide-eyed, I thought, pretty uncynical guide to this experience. I mean, she kind of comes into it like, This is not me. I'm going to be observing and standing apart. But she is drawn in, and yet her lack of cynicism, I think, is powerful in this. Yeah. How'd you think about it?
9: Well, I mean, I think that if I had written this book 15 years ago, it would have been dripping in cynicism.
4: Really?
9: But the older that I get, the more understanding I have of the human condition. and the more forgiving I am to myself and to those around me and to those in circumstances that I don't quite understand. You know, I find that I am a much more open-minded, sort of open-hearted person now than I was when I was, say, 30. You know, when I was 30, I was still trying to sort of shake off, my judgmental, chain-smoking college kid persona. But that's not where I am anymore. You know, where I am now is, let's see how this is. Let's see what happens here. You know, like I'm, and I think that I sort of gave that to Annie, because I don't know. I mean, I would say that it just feels true to me that, that we gain patience and some wisdom as we get older. And, you know, Annie is 50 and she's experiencing a lot of transitions in her life. And I think she's not going to slam any doors shut, in a hurry.
4: This is how I think it also connects to what we were talking about at the beginning, which is I hear from you and something that is carried through in the novel, a generosity of, boy, the world can be a pretty tough and corrosive and demanding place. Who am I to be ungenerous about the way women find community and pleasure? Is that too simple boiled
9: amen.
4: Down?
9: No, yeah? Amen.
4: I think about this a lot, Emma, a lot. I'm older than you are. I see different. Here's the other thing, too. Like, different decisions among your wide circle of friends who are now living with, for good or ill, the
1: choice, the repercussions of the choices mm-hmm. that they made. Mm-hmm. Who mm-hmm. am I to be ungenerous about, yeah. right, the experience yes. and the pleasure that they right. need now? Yeah.
9: Right. Absolutely. Absolutely. Yeah. Because when you're, you know, when you're 27 and your friend marries some schmuck,
1: right.
9: you know, that's, you know, okay. But when you're 57 and your friend has been married to this schmuck now for 30 years,
1: yep.
9: you know, what has her experience been?
1: Right.
9: right. And what does she need? What does she need to be happy? Does she go to Pilates 17 times a week just to get out of the house? I don't know. Maybe. Does she need to go on a New Kids on the Block cruise? She probably does. Yeah.
1: I'm Carrie Miller. You're listening to a conversation with Emma Straub about her new novel, American Fantasy. I want to say boy talk. No, American Fantasy, which is when Annie, her central character, goes on. Boy, there is a lot of noise in the background there.
9: I know,
1: Emma.
9: I'm so sorry.
1: I heard some guy yelling too, which probably never happens on your block except today. Anyway, the novel is called American Fantasy, and Emma's joining us from her often very quiet block in Brooklyn, but not today. Okay, so I wanted to pull some of this apart here because, again, as noted, Annie's on the cruise. She was a boy talk fan as a young girl, but she realizes after a few days on the cruise that there is this seductive power in swimming in that kind of pool of romance and love again. And mm-hmm. and she's reflecting on this, and she thinks, boy talk was different. The beauty of a one-sided relationship was that there was no disappointment, no holding oneself accountable for mistakes, no thinking what could have been. There was only her own love rushing back. There's that thing that we were just talking about too, right? Mm-hmm. Letting go of being able to experience this without the knowledge of disappointment.
9: Mm-hmm.
1: Because mm-hmm. where else in our lives do we escape that, Emma? Where else?
9: Yeah. Well, I mean, I think hopefully each of us have a few places, you know, whether it's your favorite meditation app or your favorite, you know, exercise or your walk or your friends or, you know, or chocolate. You know, the existence of chocolate, that is enough to send the pleasure rushing right back to me, I know. But yeah, I think that, you know, hopefully we each have a few. But it is, you know, it is something to treasure. It's something to treasure, I think. An uncomplicated source of pleasure and happiness, like, That is what I want as much of as humanly possible for the rest of my life.
1: Hey, what did you come to understand was, I think I miss the boy band. I mean, you know, being in love with boy bands specifically, mm-hmm, I think mm-hmm. I miss that. What have you come to understand was the airtight formula that really worked? Because there were a number of these that just exploded it with success.
9: Oh, yes.
1: And then there's the whole K-pop thing, and they
9: yeah.
1: kind of follow a formula.
9: Yeah.
1: Is it the same formula? What have you come
9: oh,
1: to understand
9: yes.
1: about this?
9: Well, so K-pop, I cannot claim to fully understand the K-pop boy bands, but what I do understand is that, like, the generations of boy bands that preceded them, you know, there are let's say half a dozen, although K-pop bands are actually often larger, but let's say, you know, 5 to 7 adorable teenagers who each have their own sort of personality, which means that, you know, I mean, it's not unlike another great love of my life, the Babysitter's Club, where you know, or Sex in the City, you know, people feel this way about or Girls, Lena Dunham's Girls, you know, anytime you have a group of people with distinct personality.
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1: Solid. I am solid. And you know what? It's still true. It's still true. Like, my 10-year-old son just fell in love with Justin Bieber recently after we watched his Coachella performance online. And you know what? Yes. Yes. Like, it's just, it's still, it is somehow still just like an arrow straight to the center of my heart. If you've got a falsetto voice, I am first in line.
2: So, but the formula is different, I think, from the Stones, who the Rolling Stones, who are very different types.
1: Sure.
2: Yes, their personas are not as benign, right? The Beatles, I don't know, I'm trying to think of like hugely, the Who, hugely successful bands with all men in them.
1: Yeah.
2: There's something radically different from the way they interacted, from the way the boy band formula works. And I'm, what is it?
1: Yes. Well, I think it's marketing. It's marketing. You know, it's who they're trying to be pitched to. Like, I mean, I think that out of all of those, bands that you mentioned who people would not readily identify as boy bands, the Beatles were certainly the closest.
2: Yeah, that's true.
1: But, you know, like I was in Liverpool last summer, you know, at 1,000 different Beatles themed museums. I mean, I it was not a pilgrimage. I was there on vacation with my family. I hadn't gone specifically because I'm a Beatles fan, but you know, we did a lot of Beatles stuff, and there was so much merch in one of their little museums where, like, you know, the buttons and the lunch pails and the, you know, tights, like, I mean, there was so much, and I had never really thought of the Beatles that way. And I was like, oh, they really were, like, whoever was in charge, whoever was in charge of that part of their career really was marketing them to just straight to the teenage girls.
2: Yeah, that's right.
1: And so teenage girls did look at the Beatles the way they looked at the Backstreet Boys, and said, oh, I'm a George, you know, like, I'm a George, I'm a George girl. You know, the difference with the Beatles is that they, you know, they wrote all their own songs. Obviously, they played all their own instruments, which I would say is like pretty much a deal breaker for a boy band.
2: Is it? Why? And, why is that,
1: yeah,
2: by the way?
1: It just is. It's just, it's a different, it's a different, it's a different bag of bananas.
2: Okay.
1: You know, I mean, so, some of the boy bands, certainly, especially now in their sort of later incarnations, do write songs, and some of them are obviously very musical and do play instruments as well, but by and large, I would say that the recipe for the boy band is just a, it's just a singing group. You know, they are singers. They're not functioning as musicians in the band.
2: That's so interesting, because there is something to that. We don't want serious musicians. We want serious singers. Mm-hmm. We don't want serious musicians when we're creating a boy band. See, that's part of the formula. Interesting.
1: Because the dancing is important too.
2: Oh, okay.
1: You need synchronized dancing.
2: I forgot about that. I'm Carrie Miller. You're listening to a conversation with writer Emma Straub about her new novel, American Fantasy. And we're talking about how it unfolds aboard a cruise ship, where our Annie has come aboard to kind of observe this phenomena of boy bands turned man bands, and the thousands of fans that they attract to these concerts and to these cruises. So she's aboard the cruise ship, and she's not only observing, but getting drunk.

0: drawn in to, and we're talking about kind of the formula that I think she ends up finding pretty irresistible. This is the other thing I wanted to talk to you about, Emma, that the adulation, which when we were talking about the Beatles, oh my God, can you imagine the Beatles without that tidal force, that tidal wave of adulation? I mean, this is something that you delve into in the novel, which is that this boy talk band, they're all grown men now, they've either made their peace with the adulation and the money, or they are struggling with, I guess, what I think of as kind of the soul-crushing transactionalism of it every year. Like, how do we're men, we're still trading on the adulation. How do we feel about that? You were thinking about that, I think.
1: Yeah, and, you know, I think what I was thinking about was that, like all of us, these men have gone through probably several waves of acceptance and reluctance and resentment, but that at the place they're at now is one of sort of maybe potentially uneasy acceptance. But you know, when I was writing, oh, it's so funny. When I was writing, I told myself I was writing a completely different sort of book because most of my previous novels have been, you know, more or less about family units, right? Like familial relationships. And I told myself that I was doing something so different because I was writing about a boy band. But of course, it's not different at all.
0: Right.
1: These men have been yoked together since they were, you know, children, really. And gosh, you know, how do you feel about your adult siblings, you know, in your mid-50s? You feel a lot of things, right? You feel the absolute love, that sort of like base level, no one knows me better than this person feeling. And then you also feel like, if I have to listen to this person chew one more time, I'm going to break a window, you know? These are long, long, long-term relationships. And and I was really interested in that, in sort of what they've been through together, and more than anything else, where they find themselves now, and you know, is there a way forward? Is there a way out? Is there ever really a way to truly just accept where you are, you know, for boy bands or for middle-aged menopausal women, or anyone in between?
0: You've made me curious. How many siblings do you have?
1: Oh, I only have one.
0: Sister or brother?
1: I have one older brother.
0: So what's the dynamic like now with him?
1: Oh, he, you know, I grew up in New York City, and my brother decided, I would say by the time he was about 14, that he did not like New York City. And so he moved to Los Angeles right around, maybe even on his 18th birthday. I think like he started college, his birthday is at the end of August. And so he started college on his 18th birthday, and he has rarely come back to New York City since. So we have to go visit him there.
0: Wow. I mean, it's the kind of, as you were describing, you know, the actual sibling relationship, but also the relationship that exists among these members of this boy band who have been together forever and, you know, have changed a lot with each other and grown up. And I was thinking, these are the people who you can never BS because they know you inside and out. And yeah, there might be judgment, but there's also deep love and attachment, but you can never BS them.
1: Yeah.
0: Right? Which is, and it's pretty uncomfortable at times.
1: Uncomfortable and wonderfully important. I mean, how lucky really to have people in your life who know all of it and who see it and who really understand you, you know. how beautiful and lucky, even if painful.
0: Does the bro read your novels?
1: Oh, yes, of course.
0: Does he recognize, you know, in these families that you create in your novels, one of which I want to talk to you about in a minute, but
1: yes, always.
0: He recognizes you guys and himself
1: always, even, and I will say that this is true for, most people, but in my experience, people fall into two camps. You know, the loved ones of writers fall into two camps. There are the people who will always see themselves in your books, whether or not you have put them there. Uh-huh. And then there are the people who will never see themselves in your book, even if you have put them there. And it's very interesting to see either people go either direction.
0: Huh. I wonder what that's at. Never see themselves, even if you've put mm-hmm. them. What's that about? Just obtuseness or what?
1: I don't know. I mean, like, for example, my husband, like, have I put him into books? Sure, probably in a million different ways, in like tiny details or whatever. But he just, you know, he is so... he is so respectful, really, of the project of writing fiction, that he would never say, oh, that's me, that's what I do, or, you know, or how dare you. He just, that's whatever I do in there is okay with him.
0: That sounds to me like he is not presumptuous. I don't know if it's respectful, but... Maybe he's afraid to be presuming.
1: Yeah, maybe. I don't. This has been a very helpful therapy session, though, already, Carrie.
0: Welcome to my world, Emma. This is how it goes. Because it's really not about the books, you know.
1: Certainly not.
0: So could I ask you to read an excerpt?
1: Yes.
0: And this is one that... I love this part of the novel because it gives us a look into what it is like on a cruise like this. What else do you want to say about this, what we're going to hear?
1: So we will find ourselves on the Lido deck, which is the top deck of the cruise ship, where the pool is and where the Boy Talk and their fans, who are called talkers, are in the midst of their sail away party. So the ship is just pulling out of the Miami dock, here we are. Okay, so I think everything else will be totally clear. DJ Pancake handed Sean a microphone, and his voice, so familiar to her still, boomed, "Who's ready for the best weekend of their lives?" That's when Annie burst into tears. The tears bubbled up like a fountain and streamed down Annie's cheeks. It wasn't demure crying, the kind that can be dabbed away with a corner of a handkerchief. These came from somewhere deep, an internal cave system that Annie had never spelunked into, at least not in several decades. Myra put a hand on her shoulder. "I told you," Myra said. Annie wanted to argue, to say no, it was the sun in her eyes and the sexy sunrise and having a millennial boss, no, a Gen Z boss, and going on her first vacation alone in her entire life. She was crying for all those reasons, but seeing these men in person, it was the straw and she was the camel's back. Maybe it hadn't been a mistake after all. She had known that they would be there. That was the first question anyone asked when Annie begrudgingly told people where she was going. Are they really going to be there? But in the moment, she was still surprised. These men had woken up Wherever they had woken up, they had ridden in airplanes and taxi cabs, and they had crossed the trip-trap little bridge to this floating island where they were the only men in the world who mattered. And now Annie discovered that she, too, could not quite believe it, despite having paid for the experience, like she'd fallen through the looking glass into a world she hadn't quite known existed. Is this what Catherine's life was like in Tucson, still full of childish wonder? Catherine was a pediatric speech pathologist and spent her day readjusting small children's mouths. It couldn't be like this. Annie turned to the women standing around her. Comparison was deadly. Every woman who survived middle school knew that, but Annie couldn't help it. It was a sea of bodies, and she was in the middle of it, a single drop of water. Some of the women were thin, and some were heavy, but they were all three-dimensional, complete with cellulite dimples and waggly upper arms and soft bellies, bellies that had done the work of carrying children, of living full, complicated lives. Just like Boy Talk had left their mysterious adult selves behind on the mainland, so had these women. Husbands, children, jobs, problems. And now they were transformed into whatever had come before.
0: Emma Straub reading from her newest novel, American Fantasy. You know, it sounds like you had some interesting conversations about fame with some pretty well-known people, including Susanna Hoffs of the Bangles. I love her.
1: Yeah, I love her too.
0: What'd she tell you? She's 67 now, which kind of blew my mind. What'd she tell you?
1: She is 67 and drop dead gorgeous. Just every inch of her.
0: As sexy as she ever was.
1: She truly is. And warm and friendly and a novelist. So I met Susanna Hoffs because she wrote a novel called This Bird Has Flown a couple of years ago.
0: And
1: And she came by my bookstore to sign books. And so you better believe I was right there ready to, ready to greet her. And we made friends. And so, yeah, she was nice enough to talk to me for a long time about this book. And, you know, what I asked her was whether she, you know, how she feels about the, like, big hit songs now. Like, you know, how does it feel to play, you know, Eternal Flame or Manic Monday? Is she like, oh my God, I cannot believe I have to still play this song, or is it a thrill? And what she said was, and again, I think that it's important to think about the time elapsed, you know, because I know that she had more sort of difficult moments with her band in between as well. But what she said was, it feels incredible because it feels you are capable of giving people this gift that you and you alone really are able to push this special button in people's brains that gives them this obscene pleasure and satisfaction, and that she doesn't take that for granted. You know, and I think that is something that I have found to be true with other friends as well. You know, I have a lot of friends who are musicians, and they all said a version of that. You know, that it feels really good to give people what they want. You know, that from the stage to give this gift.
0: You know, I wonder if there's a cycle in some ways to this, because you can imagine Susanna Hoff thinking, if they ask me to play Manic Monday, you know, maybe she's in her, I don't know, in her 40s or something. And she's just like, look, I have a lot more to offer. Why do they always want to hear Manic Monday? But now she's come, and maybe this is just me spinning out something, but I love the idea that she has come back to,
1: yeah,
0: this is the fans hold me in a special place, mm-hmm, in part because of this song.
1: Yes.
0: And I'm not, who am I to deny? Because, I mean, you've heard of what Bob Dylan does, right?
1: Mm-hmm, mm-hmm.
0: On, always on tour, often resentful about having to play the older stuff.
1: Mm-hmm.
0: So this is a pleasure to hear this. Not all musicians are like that, I don't think.
1: Yeah, true. And I think that it is, I don't know, I see it as sort of a model of aging gracefully, you know, yeah, to give yourself, your previous selves, sort of grace and appreciation, to say, yes, that was me when I was 16 or 25 or whatever it is, and to value it, and to value, and this is what I see most with the boy bands, is that they truly value the fans who have continued to show up and who have, you know, who have, you could think of it in a sort of a mercenary way, fans who,
0: it's not,
1: have,
0: just about,
1: who,
0: the money, or
1: right,
0: is
1: who
0: it?
1: Have paid for, well, I mean, that the money is part of it for sure, you know, the fans who have supported them and therefore given them a career for the, you know, for the last 40 years. But I think that it's not just the money. You know, I think that singers, musicians, what they want is to connect. You know, they want ears. You know, they want appreciative fans. And you cannot find a more appreciative fan than a boy band fan. I mean, these women, you know, I've gotten to know the scene. And I mean, I can't tell you how many women I've been in touch with who have only found me through the New Kids on the Block fandom.
0: And who now...
1: I feel belong to me too, you know, that like they are so good at giving their love that I, you know, that I'm sort of catching stray beams of of light in the corner, and it's wonderful. It has been an absolute perk of my book tour for this book that at every event I look in the crowd and I can see them. I can see them.
0: You do? You recognize them?
1: I recognize them.
0: That's great.
1: Not even, they don't even have to be wearing their colors, you know, like they don't have to be wearing something identifiable. I can see them anyway. And I say, are there any blockheads in the crowd tonight? Because that's what the New Kids on the Block fans are called. And their hands go straight up and they maybe give a little woo. And I just know that I'm safe. I'm safe and protected and loved because those women will ride until dawn for their boys.
0: Oh my gosh. Okay, so what song should we close the show with? Because the interview, which New Kids? Because I leave this to you. I often choose the music. I have no idea.
1: Okay.
0: What should we close with and why?
1: Okay, thank you. This is a momentous opportunity.
0: It is.
1: Okay, so I could go old school and pick a track from, you know, 1989, but I'm not going to do that. I am going to pick a song off their most recent record because I think it's terrific.
0: Really?
1: I'm going to go with... Kids. It's called Kids or Still Kids. It's either Still Kids or Kids. The title track from their most recent record. It is so fun. And here they are in their mid-50s, still glorious.
0: Emma, this has been so much fun. Thank you. Thanks.
1: Thank you so much for having me. I loved it.
0: Emma Straub's new novel is called American Fantasy. We've been

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2: I'm Katherine Richard, an NPR news reporter based in Rochester. 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
3: 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KNOW, Minneapolis, St. Paul, stay curious and stay connected. This is the place to do all of that. Right now in the Twin Cities, it's mostly sunny and 73 degrees. And tomorrow's going to be pretty darn beautiful, too. Sunshine and a high of 85. But starting on Sunday and the first few days of the week, it's going to get super, super hot. So enjoy the warm weather and some occasional showers while you can. It's 12 noon.
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5: Welcome to Left, Right, and Center. Are socialists taking over the Democratic Party? Maybe that sounds dramatic, but is it? New York City's Mayor Zohran Mamdani, a proud Democratic socialist, won some stunning victories in congressional primaries. His chosen candidates beat out more mainstream Democrats, and now the party is soul-searching and wondering if this socialist label is a gift to Republicans. But Republicans right now have their own issues. President Trump came to the Hill to meet with GOP senators, and things got pretty testy. His decision to target sitting Republicans in recent primaries might be backfiring because, well, those incumbents are still in office for now and have nothing to lose. Both parties with infighting and an identity crisis. What does this say about our politics? And one Trump enemy who refuses to bow to the president, Algy. It's all next on Left, Right, and Center.
6: Live from NPR News in Washington, I'm Louise Schiavone. In Los Angeles, a mistrial has been declared in the case of a man accused of igniting last year's deadly Palisades fire. Defendant Jonathan Rinderknecht faced three charges that could have sent him to prison for 45 years. 10 members of the jury want to acquit him, and 2 held that he was guilty. It's not known if the prosecution will ask for a retrial. 12 people died in the blaze, one of the worst in state history, and thousands of homes were destroyed. Venezuela's president is reporting the death toll from 2 major earthquakes this week is up to 589, with almost 3,000 injured. The quakes, which rank among the strongest in Venezuela in over a century, hit the capital Caracas and surrounding areas. Reporter Manuel Rueda describes the scene on the ground.
7: What people are saying is that some parts of Caracas look like a war zone because many buildings have collapsed entirely. And also in La Guaira, which is a city about an hour away on the Caribbean coast. And because so many buildings have collapsed, people have lost their homes, they're sleeping in parks at night. Even people who perhaps their building didn't collapse are sleeping outside because they're afraid.
6: Reporter Manuel Rueda. Crews from around the world have been arriving in Venezuela to aid in the search and rescue. Crude oil prices are dropping as the supply shock caused by the war with Iran eases. But as NPR's Scott Horsley reports, retail gasoline prices remain elevated.
8: As oil tanker traffic in the Strait of Hormuz begins to come untangled, Saudi Arabia is preparing to start shipping oil once again. Saudi Aramco began loading tankers at its Ras Tanura terminal for the first time in almost 4 months. Crude oil prices have fallen nearly 10% in the last week, with the U.S. benchmark dropping below $70 a barrel. Retail gas and diesel prices have also been inching lower, although AAA says the average price of regular gas is still about 92 cents a gallon higher than when the war with Iran began. Apple is raising prices for MacBooks and iPads, and the price of iPhones is expected to jump as well. The company blames the rising cost of memory chips, sparked by the artificial intelligence boom. Scott Horsley, NPR News, Washington.
6: Chinese authorities report that an aircraft has crashed into Beijing's tallest building. Eyewitnesses say the small plane crashed into the CITIC Tower. From Taipei, Jan Kamenzine-Brumby has more.
9: Photos show 2 damaged glass panels on the outside of the building in Beijing's central business district. Pictures of a small aeroplane tail on the ground have also been circulating on social media. Videos and photos of the crash and the aftermath have been removed from Chinese social media. Authorities have closed off roads surrounding the 108-story skyscraper as dozens of police and emergency vehicles surround the site of the incident. For NPR News, I'm Yang Kamenzimbrumbi in Taipei.
6: On Wall Street, the Dow is up 98. 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
3: For NPR News in the Twin Cities, I'm Todd Milby. The Minneapolis City Council voted 7-5 yesterday to pause new data centers for 5 months while it writes new rules. But the moratorium carves out an exemption for some smaller downtown projects. Adam Dunick, president and CEO of the Minneapolis Downtown Council, says those projects could help reuse some vacant buildings, but only in limited cases.
11: It's not going to be a silver bullet. And frankly, the Downtown Council wouldn't support putting data centers in all kinds of vacant spaces.
3: Dunick says data centers may fit some buildings with the right power, flooring, and noise conditions. Drivers in the Twin Cities will need to navigate around a pair of freeway closures this weekend. Andrew Krieger reports.
12: The two closures begin late tonight and run through early Monday. One involves a stretch of Highway 62, the crosstown in Edina. It's going to be closed to through traffic between Highway 100 and Interstate 35W. That's so crews can remove a pedestrian bridge over the freeway. Traffic will be detoured to I-494. The other closure affects westbound I-94 in the East Metro between the 494-694 interchange in Oakdale and I-35E in St. Paul. MnDOT says crews will be painting bridges over the freeway. The detour will take drivers on 694 and 35E. Eastbound 94 will remain open. I'm Andrew Krieger.
3: A 29-year-old worker died yesterday at the Pilgrim's Pride poultry plant in Cold Spring. The Cold Spring Richmond Police Department said the man was pinned under equipment in the plant's loading dock area just after 1 a.m. The man's co-workers removed him from under the equipment and emergency responders provided medical care, but he was pronounced dead at the scene. The incident remains under investigation. This is NPR News.
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5: Welcome to Left, Right, and Center, everybody. I'm David Green.
14: A year ago, it was not the end of a political movement. It was the beginning.
5: That is the voice of New York City's Mayor Zohran Mamdani with a lot to celebrate over the past few days. His pick of progressive Democrats swept this week's primaries for Congress, beating more moderate and establishment Dems. There was a lot of excitement from liberals across the country about these wins, hoping that this could help push the party further to the left. But hang on, the Democratic leadership says retaking the House is not going to happen by leaning to the left. It's all about targeting vulnerable Republicans in more competitive purple districts. To do that means leaning more towards the center. Here's the voice of Congressman Pete Aguilar.
15: The mayor in New York doesn't get a vote in the Democratic caucus. The members who are elected get those votes. And we look forward to working with the members that New York elects to serve in the Democratic caucus. But the path to 218 isn't through those districts that the mayor endorsed it. And the path to 218 and to Democrats getting rid of the chaos and the insanity that we see is through districts like New York 17.
5: All right, the path to 218 hearing there, that is the magic number if Democrats do want to take control of the House. We're going to look at who is controlling the voice, actually, of both parties right now. Republicans and Democrats. We're going to start with the Democrats. And we have Mo Alethe here on the left and Sarah Isger on the right. It is great to be with both of you, as always. And Mo, I will start with you. Are Democratic Socialists taking over your party?
16: Yeah, they might at some point. They're not yet. New York got a lot of attention, and those were pretty remarkable races. But if you look nationwide at the competitive primary landscape, you see a tale of two different stories. That clip we just played about the road to 218 is 100% right. Those races in New York were going to go Democratic in the general election no matter who won them. So it's not going to impact Democratic control of the House. And if you look at the competitive primaries so far this cycle, in safe blue seats, the more progressive candidate won about 86% of the time. But in the more competitive seats for in a general election, the more moderate candidate won 86% of the time. So where we are, at least electorally, matters when it comes to gauging the energy of the party. So looking at New York and asking, does this change the Democratic Party? Ask me after the Michigan primary. That could be a real tell for us. Ask me after the Minnesota primary. That could be a real tell for us. And right now, those look like they could go either way. But the tail so far doesn't tell us anything. Where it might tell us something, one last point, though, is in governing. If the House does flip to the Democrats and you see a more progressive caucus, that could define how Democrats govern. But what we're not seeing it play out that way yet electorally.
17: Okay, you're nonchalant, notwithstanding. Sarah, I wonder how you see this playing out on more of a vibe level, messaging level in other races around the country. I mean, didn't what just happened in New York, isn't it a gift to Republicans everywhere, even in some of these competitive districts? Because it made news. New York City is a big deal. Mamdani, I mean, to critics of the Democratic Party, they would love him to be the face of the party and scare the living daylights out of people who hear the word socialism and get freaked out.
18: The Republican Party and the Democratic Party are not mirror images of one another, but they rhyme, if that makes sense. So let me tell you a story.
17: Story time with Sarah. I like this.
18: The Republican Party, the Republican base, however you want to think about it, saw Barack Obama and his presidency as a difference in kind, right? That it was a real change, that Barack Obama's vision for the country was so radically different from their vision that he presented a unique threat. And when Republicans nevertheless lost in 2012 to Barack Obama, it gave rise to a new strain within the base that would eventually lead to the nomination of Donald Trump and to the MAGA takeover of the Republican Party, so that you now see very few traditional Republicans left in the Republican Party. And I would really call this last primary season the bow has been tied on that present, right? With the Cassidy, Tillis, Cornyn losses, we are done with quote-unquote establishment Republicans, but I think traditional Republicans will be a better term here. But let me give you the mirror, the rhyming reason, rather, in the Democratic Party. The traditional Democrats, the establishment Democrats, said, you know, we can't let this happen to our party. We need to have electable candidates, yada, yada, yada. And then they couldn't beat Donald Trump in 2024. And more to the point, they ran Joe Biden again and told their base that this was fine and that they should just, you know, trust them, that Joe Biden had no health issues, was not too old to run. And then look what happened. Donald Trump getting reelected is Barack Obama getting reelected in 2012 for the Democratic base. And so if you can't stop that, traditional establishment Democrats, we don't trust you. You're not winning elections. So what is the electability argument, by the way? And so the more radical elements of the party have a bludgeon and they take over. And I hear Mo and he's totally right. Like, we don't know. We'll see what happens. All of that's true. I think he's maybe not right. Like, yeah, Michigan and Minnesota will tell us something. But really, we're going to find out over the next 6 years whether that's right, not just the next 6 months. Because the Republican takeover was slow. It wasn't just winning the presidency. It was then defeating these folks who had stood for what the parties had stood for 40 years, and now the party stands for something else. I think that is going to happen to the Democratic Party, but we'll see.
16: Yeah, I think what you're saying is right. I don't think a majority of Democratic voters are suddenly embracing a Democratic socialist message. What I think is happening is they are looking at the establishment. Sarah's absolutely right. They're looking at the normies who are in charge and saying, you are incredibly flawed messengers. You are not the ones who are inspiring confidence in us because you just don't have the track record. You don't have the track record electorally, and you don't have the track record in results. And so we're going to shop around and we're going to look for other messengers. And if that means compromising a little bit on the message, we may do so. That's why I think you're seeing this mixed result, though, around the country. As I was saying, in more, you know, traditional purple races, the primaries are close, which tells me that they may not be fully embracing the alternate messengers yet, but they're willing to give them a look. And this is the problem that the normies have, right? That the establishment has. Every time I see another endorsement by a national Democrat in one of these races, I just roll my eyes.
17: Why?
16: Because people are saying we don't like you to the national Democrats, right? They're saying we don't trust.
17: So the national Democrats just say, like, no one trusts us, so that don't endorse anyone. And
16: people don't trust the establishment.
17: Or they're just curious. I want to play the voice of one listener from one of the states you're talking about, Mo, Michigan, who seems like he's just beginning to wonder whether something is happening within his party. And maybe it points to kind of what you were saying, Sarah. This could be a long game. We might not know what's truly happening for a number of years, but at least voters like the one we're going to hear here are curious and open-minded. Let's listen.
19: Hey, LRC, this is Nick from Michigan. Conventional wisdom among Democratic leaders has long favored moderate or center-left candidates based on the assumption that a more progressive nominee could jeopardize an otherwise winnable seat. I increasingly wonder whether that premise is flawed. Is it possible that Democrats are overestimating the electoral value of moderation? Perhaps candidates who offer a clearer departure from the status quo, much as Trump did in 2016, could generate the enthusiasm, authenticity, and sense of possibility necessary to build a winning coalition.
17: Enthusiasm, authenticity, and sense of possibility.
16: Yeah.
17: Like, I mean, those are like really powerful things that if voters like Nick are wondering if more establishment candidates in the Democratic Party can't offer those things anymore. I mean, he's in a state with Senator Alyssa Slotkin, who, you know, I think has made maybe the best case possible as a centrist Democrat for why centrists are the way to go. Like, you know, let's be a version of Donald Trump, but for the Democratic Party, but not leaning hard left and a more progressive agenda. But I mean, Mo, this, you know, even if this is like a years long thing, this is a moment for your party.
16: 1,000%. And we have shown this in the past. I mean, in 1992, Bill Clinton was the centrist candidate. He was running against more progressive candidates. Yet he was seen as authentic by a lot of voters, and he was seen as aspirational. In 2008, Barack Obama was essentially a moderate candidate, but he was seen as authentic. He was seen as aspirational. The problem that too many people have today, particularly Democratic consultants like I used to be, is that we muddle the line between moderate and cautious. Whereas people right now don't want cautious. They want bold. They want aspiration. That doesn't have to come from one wing of the party exclusively. But that's how it's playing out right now. And that's what people are rejecting. I totally agree with the premise of the caller. And that's why some of these more progressive candidates are doing so well, because they're not hampered by the constraints of what the professional political class is telling them. That's a failure of the professional political class.
17: But can I ask you both, when it comes to issues, I mean, Israel is a huge one when it comes to, you know, the Democratic Socialist versus the more traditional Democratic Party. Democratic Socialist, I mean, wanting the United States to end support for Israel. I mean, that was a big dividing line in some of these races. Beyond that, though, is there an issue that both of you can kind of point to where you're like, that is fundamentally the difference between these two wings of the Democratic Party? Or is it more an anti-incumbent, fiery, populist sort of style that people are craving and not necessarily a different agenda?
18: So I've got another story for you.
17: Story Hour with Sarah, part two.
18: After Mitt Romney lost in 2012, in the wake of that, the Republican National Committee, which I was then working for, issues its autopsy about why Mitt Romney lost in 2012. And a big part was immigration, right? The Republicans had become too hard line on immigration that they needed to soften not just their rhetoric on immigration, but their actual policies on immigration and become a more compassionate, conservative Bush administration era on immigration. Donald Trump, of course, comes in and he does the exact opposite, right? He takes the autopsy's recommendation from the professional political class and crumples it up into a little ball and lights it on fire and uses it as toilet paper, runs super hard line on immigration, and wins. Doing so realigns both political parties. The Republican Party becomes more racially diverse, lower education, lower socioeconomic status. At the same time, the Democratic Party becomes higher education, whiter, richer, etc. So when we talk about moderates, that doesn't make a lot of sense. We have a lot more people identifying as independents now. In fact, for the first time in American history, more people identify as independents than as Republican or Democrat. They're not in between what the Democratic Party was and what the Republican Party was. They're saying neither party represents me because I'm somewhere totally different. This isn't a line from right to left. This is a circle because people are moving back and forth at various ends of the circle. So the term moderate would mean that we use the old, you know, sort of Reagan era definitions of these two parties and then put someone in the middle of them. I think that's done as the two parties realigned. And so to Mo's point, which is this idea of anger, outrage, rejection of the system as it currently is. So David, you asked for what the policy is. What's the equivalent? What rhymes with immigration on the right for the Democrats? It's what Mo's been saying. We need to change the system entirely. And that includes packing the courts, taxing at, you know, unheard of numbers for the last 100 or so years. And just like, don't do incrementalism. Hmm. Do big things. Break things if you need to, because incrementalism will not work for me.
17: All right, Mo, I'm going to come to you after we take a break because I want to hear you on this question. Also want to say thank you to Nick from Michigan for sending in that question. Obviously, it was really relevant with what we were talking about today. And if you have questions, please send them to us. If you want to send us a question, record a voice memo like Nick did, keep it to around 30 seconds or so and send it to us at lrc@kcrw.org. That's lrc@kcrw.org. Drop your first name, where you're calling from, and maybe we will play your voice on the air. All right. We will take a break and going to come back and continue talking about the soul searching going on in both parties when we come back with more Left, Right, and Center.
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17: All right, we're back again with more Left, Right, and Center with Sarah Isger on the right, Mo Alethi on the left. I'm David Green. We were talking about kind of the push and pull in the Democratic Party right now and whether Zohran Mamdani's big victories over the past week, his candidates all winning big primary elections, what this is telling us about the Democratic Party. I had asked you, Sarah, kind of if there's some issue that Democratic socialists and more moderate Democrats are divided on. Israel, obviously, is one of them. And you were saying that you were kind of agreeing with Mo that a lot of this is not specifically like issue related. It's just more anger and it's more of a desire, like in people's hearts, for their party to do more and do more quickly and break things, as we saw happening, you know, when Donald Trump kind of rose to power in the Republican Party. Mo, how does that land with you?
16: I think that's right. I mean, the defining question of sort of the modern political era, I think, is why does my life suck so bad and who is fighting for me? And I think that's the question that fueled the MAGA movement and the Tea Party before it. And I think it's what's fueling sort of what we saw in New York, all the way going back to the Occupy movement a dozen years ago. This isn't left versus right. This is people feeling like they are getting screwed and that the establishment, whether that's the political establishment, the media establishment, is helping some, but not me and mine. If you look at the ads, if you listen to the speeches of the candidates this cycle, you'll hear some policy, but the policy is a proof point of this bigger issue, right? They are running against the establishment, and that is giving them some resonance.
18: So can I give a fun example of this? And by fun, I mean, it's outraging me. This week, we had several decisions from the U.S. Supreme Court about immigration. One says that Donald Trump is able to rescind temporary protected status from Haitian and Syrian people who have come here. And two is that Donald Trump is able to stop people before they come across the southern border from applying for asylum as long as they are in Mexico and not in the United States. I have seen multiple members of the Democratic caucus in Congress tweet things like, the Supreme Court just ruled in favor of Donald Trump. This is why we need to pack the Supreme Court. It is the quintessential example of what I'm talking about, where it's like, there's something I don't like, so let's change the entire system. Instead of all of those cases, David, we're just reading statutes passed by Congress. Now, you may think that the conservative justices got it right in terms of how to read the statute and the liberal justices got it wrong, but like, in that southern border statute, it says that you get to apply for asylum, someone who arrives, quote, arrives in the United States. And for temporary protected status, it says that this shall not be subject to judicial review. Congress can just change those laws. But I see exactly zero people who disagreed with the decision who are in Congress today actually tweeting out, hey, I have a bill that would change the language in this law to protect people who are here on temporary protected status.
17: They want to break things. They want to go out and say that. I mean, this is to Mo's point. They're not. This is not about issues.
18: They would rather change the whole Supreme Court than actually do their job in Congress, which is to pass statutes that the Supreme Court then interprets. And if you don't like the interpretation, you go back and change the statute. An undergrad student put together data on how often that used to happen. Very often was the answer. And then in the last 10 years, it has gone down to zero. That when the Supreme Court decides something based on a statute for Congress, now there is zero chance that Congress will actually just amend the statute. There's no way the Supreme Court's getting 100% of statutory interpretations correct.
17: But Mo, that's your point. Like, people are taking on identity. I must respond to things by calling for not incremental change. Like, let's redraft legislation. It's like, I must call for something like changing the entire makeup of the Supreme Court. Like, that's the moment we're in. And that's what some voters are crying out for, which is putting pressure on some people in Congress to respond in the way that Sarah's describing.
16: Yeah. I mean, look, Congress has just become essentially one big reality TV show called How Pissed Is America? Right. That's essentially what it is.
17: I would watch it. I mean, I am watching it.
18: We are. Yeah.
17: Yeah, we're watching it.
16: Every time you see a member do a TV interview, it's essentially them doing their little confessional, right? Real world style. And that's the role Congress sees for itself now. So Congress has gotten that part down. But where they're failing is the understanding that people actually don't want to stay angry. They actually want to feel better eventually. And the way they're going to feel better is seeing some sort of movement on something.
17: Right.
16: Now, you might expect that as a student of history from the House of Representatives. But it's happening in the Senate now, too. Right?
17: Yeah.
16: Congress is completely giving up on its ability. And that then makes these congressional races even more volatile because people are actually saying, well, if you're not going to do something about it, then we're going to find someone else who will. Problem is, they find other people who mirror their anger even better, who do even less than their predecessors.
18: And there's one thing we haven't discussed, which is uncomfortable, but I think is worth at least a second.
17: This is the place for uncomfortable. We are the show for uncomfortable.
18: Okay, so let me try this out on you. We're not talking about the fact that also that anger and outrage on both sides is now getting directed to specific types of people, right? On the right, it's getting directed to specific people who are in this country. And on the left, David, you did mention it, it's getting directed towards Jews, right? The rise of anti-Semitism on the left and the rise of overt, it's not dog whistling anymore on the right. I think you have to grapple with that. Now, I think it comes from the place that Mo is talking about, but that is the history of anti-Semitism in the world, right? When your economy is in the tank, instead of saying our economy's in the tank, you say, look at those Jews. So I think you have to grapple with that driving a lot of this conversation and a lot of the primaries we're talking about. You mentioned it, David, Israel. Yeah, kind of. Except that we're now seeing this isn't just about Israel. If you're a Jew, you have to state your beliefs on Israel before you're allowed to go in certain places. A rabbi was turned away from, you know, renting a VRBO type place because in his email it said he was a rabbi and the person said he couldn't stay there with his family unless he could explain his position on Israel. That is just your normal run-of-the-mill anti-Semitism. There's nothing else to it. Jews have to explain themselves. Are they the right kind of Jews? And if you're not, then you don't. And I don't want to excuse what has been going on the right, but let's also call what this is happening and what's rising on the left.
17: You know, I want your take on this. Like, there's one part of me that listens to some of the things that, you know, Mamdani and these other candidates are saying, and it is very clear to me that it is about Israeli policy. It's about what's been happening, what happened in Gaza, what has been happening.
18: Yeah, but why isn't it about Libya or Yemen or any other country that is having genocide, massive civilian deaths and casualties? They don't care about those countries,
17: but this
18: David.
17: But this is what I was going to say. Like, I think they're incredibly unhappy with U.S. support for Israel, and they're incredibly unhappy with how the Israeli government has carried out these policies. But I'm gonna agree with you because I also, like, there is something in our society right now that feels very scary. Like I think about it at SoFi Stadium, at one of the first World Cup matches that took place at SoFi. There was a guy who had an Israeli flag, and security came and confiscated it and said that we need to keep you safe. And that the guy said that he experienced that as anti-Semitism. Like I worry less about whether these, you know, people seeking office are anti-Semitic themselves, but it's like, when is something like Israel becomes such a prominent issue in the fight for the heart of the Democratic Party, people who don't get or understand the nuance and make the distinction between, you know, Israeli policy and Jews, it starts to become a very uncomfortable thing in our society. And so there are some caveats, but I'm agreeing with you. You're listening to Left, Right, and Center from KCRW. And we've been talking about kind of the fight for the soul of the Democratic Party. Sarah was saying that it's just important to note that she's seeing, you know, anti-Semitism on the left as part of this fight for the soul of the Democratic Party and the distinction between democratic socialists and more moderate Democrats. Mo, let me let you jump in here.
16: Yeah, it's just I'm so exhausted emotionally by this blurring of the line between anti-Semitism and being anti-Netanyahu regime. There has to be space for us to be able to disagree with Bibi Netanyahu and his policies and the way he waged the war in Gaza and all of the senseless killing of civilians that happened there. There has to be a way to talk about that without being called anti-Semitic. The problem, I think, is that line is no longer being blurred just by political opponents on the right. It's being blurred by some of the activists on the left. And when we see things like, for, you know, what happened to now defeated Congressman Dan Goldman when he took his little girl in simply to pee in a coffee shop and then ended up buying a cup of coffee to thank the lovely barista who he says was super nice to him. And then the coffee shop owners went after him on social media saying, had we recognized you, we wouldn't have let you in here. That begins to blur the line. And it does.
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0: by people on the right. And this is now happening on our side.
1: Yes, and Mo, why now? The southern border has been a disaster for decades. Why now? Oh, because the economy isn't doing well. And when the economy isn't doing well, people blame immigrants. Netanyahu has been in office for how many years now? Why suddenly do all of these Democratic primary voters care about Netanyahu's foreign policy? And by the way, they cared on October 8th, before Israel had even responded. There were protests against Israel, who had just had 1,000 of its civilians killed. Why do they care now? Because the economy's doing bad. We see a rise in anti-immigrant sentiment in history. We see a rise in anti-Jewish sentiment in history. And I guess I'm sort of done excusing it as like, oh, there's this distinction between being anti-Israel. No, because it's like, why are you talking about this in the first place? Why suddenly care about this foreign policy question that has been a foreign policy question for 40 years? You care now because it's Jews.
0: I push back on that a little bit, Sarah, because I think there were a lot of people out there who were pushing back on Bibi Netanyahu for years.
1: Yes, and it didn't matter years. Politically. It didn't topple primaries.
0: It didn't matter until there were images of children in Gaza lying dead in the streets.
1: We've been told
0: Gaza
1: was an open-air prison for 20 years. Israel actually had already left Gaza before October 7th. So again, why now? It's not Israel's foreign policy, because that foreign policy was arguably far worse 20 years ago than it is today.
2: But isn't it, Mo, what Sarah's saying, like, I agree with both of you. I hear some of what you're saying, Sarah. I also hear Mo that, I mean, post October 7th, like this did enter a different phase that I think required a different kind of response to what the Israeli government was doing. But like, if we back up, like, and I think I worry about this, Mo, because what you're saying is the thing we need to watch for is if some of these democratic socialist candidates, you know, the question is governance, not necessarily winning elections. Like if a anti-Israel policy begins to gain steam in the Democratic Party, isn't it important for the people who are carrying that message to make the distinction that the three of us are crying out for, to say, like, this is about a government, it is about a policy, it is not about Jews. Like, and I don't know if we're hearing that enough, which kind of validates your point, Sarah.
0: Yeah, I think that's right. And so why I was just saying a few moments ago, it pains me to no end, and I'm so exhausted by the fact that so many candidates are allowing themselves to be painted as anti-Semitic because of their strong anti-Israel stances. So we should be clear on the front end in order to make it less resonant. So I don't understand why more aren't.
1: Because then they can't win the election, right? That's my point. You could ask the exact same thing about Republican members. You know, why not make it clear that you just mean you want to secure the southern border?
2: You're not racist. I mean, say that. I just want to secure the border. I am not a racist.
1: There's a reason you're not saying it. It's because you think it's politically advantageous not to say it. And I think you have to acknowledge that on both sides. Because if you only think one side is doing this for political advantage, I think you're fooling yourself, and I think you have partisan brain.
2: Mo, how do you see this playing out between now and the midterms? You know, you have, like, Hakeem Jeffries was not happy with, you know, Mamdani in New York. I mean, the people in the party don't seem to have figured out a way kind of to overcome this moment and this divide.
0: Well, I think part of the problem is that Democratic leadership isn't really leading. We don't have a Nancy Pelosi who's able to articulate a common set of goals for the party, and people are willing to rally behind it. We don't have a presidential front runner who is able to articulate a set of goals or vision that people are rallying behind. And so there is not tremendous trust within the party's primary voters for Hakeem Jeffries, for Chuck Schumer. They just don't instill the same level of confidence, and they're not the general leading us into battle. And so, yeah, you know, there might be a lot of people out there who say, look, Hakeem Jeffries isn't happy with this outcome. And a lot of Democratic voters are going to say, good, then that was the right outcome. And that's a failure of the leadership.
2: All right. We're going to take one more break, and Mo and Sarah and I will be right back to talk about the reality show that Mo mentioned playing out in Congress on the Republican side. When we come back with more Left, Right, and Center.
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3: On the next Science Friday, pancreatic cancer is among the most deadly forms of cancer and notoriously hard to catch early. But a new drug gives a glimmer of hope.
4: We've never had a moment quite like this. So in my opinion, it is a breakthrough moment in the history of pancreatic cancer.
3: That's on Science Friday from WNYC Studios.
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6: All right, we are back again with Left, Right, and Center. I'm David Green with Moa Lathy on the left, Sarah Isger on the right. Moa, I can't remember, what was the name of the reality show that you said we're seeing?
7: I think it was How Pissed Is America or something like that.
6: How Pissed Is America, yeah. Well, this seems like an episode of it because I feel like President Trump is thinking that he is tapping into anger that he wants to tap into in a certain segment on the right when it comes to our voting, pushing for legislation when it comes to our voting process over other things that both Republicans and Democrats seem to want to focus on. But we'll get to that. I just want to sort of describe what has been happening because Republicans seem to be grappling with what a party would look like without Donald Trump, maybe. Donald Trump went to Capitol Hill. He was invited by GOP senators to their Wednesday lunch, and some were kind of like, nice of you to come, but you can't sit with us. They seemed to want to get him to stop trying to make everything his agenda about how elections should be overhauled. They don't want to kill the filibuster, which is what Donald Trump has been pushing for. There's some reports that lame duck Senator Bill Cassidy and Trump were yelling at each other over Iran. This is Cassidy himself afterwards when he was walking through the halls of Congress with reporters.
8: The president didn't want to hear my question, interrupted me. I didn't care to be interrupted. I felt like I was trying to get answers for the American people. And I'm not going to be bullied when I'm trying to get answers for the American people. And so it escalated from there. At some point, it de-escalated.
9: We're told the president called you a lunatic?
8: Can I imagine that the president called me things that would be said on a school, on a playground? Yeah, I can imagine that.
6: Oh, careful there, Bill Cassidy. You wouldn't admit it, but you basically did. Okay, reality show. So we have a president potentially calling a U.S. senator a lunatic, a senator who he helped to push out of Congress, but not soon enough for the president. Cassidy's a lame duck who lost his chance for reelection because, in large part because of Donald Trump. But he's still there through the end of the year and causing some issues for the president and his agenda. Sarah, what do you broadly make of this moment on Capitol Hill and what it tells us about the Republican Party?
10: I'm pumped. So let's level set
6: you're
10: for
6: pumped.
10: A second here.
6: Did you say you're pumped?
10: Yeah. Republicans have a 53-seat majority in the Senate, which means that if you lose four votes, because remember, the vice president would be a tiebreaker in the case of a tie. So if you lose four Republican Senate votes, you no longer have a majority to do anything in the U.S. Senate. Well, Donald Trump didn't want three of his members in the Senate anymore, Cornyn, Cassidy, and Tillis. Oh, and then there's Mitch McConnell, who the president has gone toe-to-toe with several times and called names, et cetera. So there's your four, and I think there's more who just have a general, either a specific dislike of Trump generally, or they have policies about, for instance, Iran that are just so incompatible with their own policies that even for political gain, they can't quite hold their tongue. I'm thinking here of Tom Cotton, Rand Paul, Ted Cruz, when it comes to things like the Iran quote unquote deal that Donald Trump put together. So Donald Trump is minutes away slash already is a lame duck. And I keep looking for, hoping for signs of life from Congress. And like, here we are, a little ember, a little spark.
6: This is just an ember. This is not a sign of life. This is just an ember, you're
10: saying. It's like there's been that long like beep in the hospital, and then you go beep. Like that's what we've seen, a little beep. It's just a little heart flutter. But Donald Trump has said that he will not sign a piece of bipartisan, overwhelmingly bipartisan legislation that's come to his desk on housing, which is kind of incredible because, you know, let's do some Constitution 101 things right here. If Donald Trump doesn't sign it, it becomes law after 10 days anyway. And if he vetoes it, it was at least passed with enough votes to overcome that veto. But he's doing this all because of, as you said, David, his like piece of voter legislation that will neither secure the vote or make it easy. Nothing. You know, my Carter Baker Commission teeny bopper poster.
6: Yep.
10: The SAVE Act wasn't on it. But Donald Trump is so hot to trot on it. I mean, I've said this before. If you elected a candidate for the sole purpose of destroying the Republican Party, I don't know what you would have done differently in the person of Donald J. Trump. He is just so perfectly formulated to lose Republican seats and at the same time undermine all Republican policies and agenda items that they've ever had. And so here we are, and you see just the little glimmers of some old school Republicans trying to preserve their political party.
7: Kinda. I mean, so the two big actions this week, one, as you just put it, the president refusing to sign a bipartisan bill on one of the number one issues in the country right now, affordability, that actually shockingly got passed with overwhelming bipartisan support.
10: That his own White House was helping push.
7: That his own White House, right? So he's refusing to do anything on this because he wants them to act on his conspiracy theory first. So you had that going on. And Congress hasn't told us if they're going to do anything. They all just have been remarkably quiet. Maybe they are just waiting for the clock to tick down to 10 days and then they can take credit. But the other big story this week was the War Powers Resolution, where you had enough Republicans join Democrats in essentially passing a War Powers Resolution saying the president can't do anything else in Iran without coming to us first. The president goes to this lunch, blows up the Republican members of Congress. They hold a different vote on a different resolution that's essentially said the same thing that same night. And those Republicans, including Bill Cassidy, switch their vote. So, yeah, they showed a little bit of a glimmer there for a few minutes. But once the wrath of Donald Trump was felt in that room, despite Cassidy saying, I'm not going to be bullied, it sure sounds like he got bullied.
6: Well, that's the bullying that I wonder about. And, you know, Sarah, you said this is like an ember, but I think we're seeing something happening, not just like in Congress. NPR had this report about Utah, where the president, it seems, is divisive even among Republicans. And for local Republicans on the campaign trail, they're talking about core policies right now and issues. They're not talking about the president, which is interesting. This is Damon Kahn, who was quoted in this story. He's a political science professor at Utah State.
11: They're not running as Trump Republicans. They're running as Republicans who happened to have had support from Trump in the past.
6: Happened to have had support from the president in the past. I mean, I'm just putting this all together now, and in part thinking about some of what we talked about earlier in the show, like about tapping in to anger, the name of the reality show, as you said, Mo. Like, Trump thinks that there are people out there who are still angry that he lost elections that he should have won, that our voting system is totally rigged, and he's going to keep leaning into that. I guess, in addition to that, are we going to face a moment where he tries to use his push for, you know, voting changes to say that these elections were rigged, and that's the moment we're going to come to? Like, when he does that, are Republicans going to stand up to him and say then, stop talking about that, these elections were perfectly fine? Or are they going to come back to his camp and be bullied?
10: So there's two different types of bullying here. One is bullying by Donald Trump for Donald Trump. There is also a different type of bullying, though, that I do think we're starting to see separate from Donald Trump. And that is bullying by primary voters And I think Texas and the Senate primary there is a much better example of that. Donald Trump didn't endorse till the last minute. Paxton didn't win over John Cornyn because of Donald Trump's endorsement. Maybe it ran up the numbers a little bit. Maybe it combined the two. But you have a lot of these guys who are, I think, to some extent struggling with what it means to be a representative, right? You're not supposed to just do everything your constituents want, but you are supposed to represent your constituents and what they want sometimes. And so if all your constituents are real mad about whatever thing, even if you think that thing, you know, is kind of silly, what I hear from these members, at least from time to time, is I have to vote for X, even though I don't believe in X, so that I can stay in office to do A, B, and C. That's not right or left. That's just how Congress works. And I don't think that makes them per se unprincipled or that they don't believe things enough. I do think that is the tension with representative democracy. And when you, you know, defer to what it's clear your constituents want versus what you personally think is better, if you disagree with them, it's going to be a little bit of both at times. But this is why it becomes really important to actually elect people who think about that tension, grapple with it, have thoughts about what it means to be a representative and aren't just reality TV Instagram influencers that aren't legislating at all, aren't grappling with any of the difficulties of representative democracy at all. And based on this year's primaries, I don't think that's what voters are really sending to Congress anymore. And again, looking specifically at some of these folks who won the Democratic primary in New York, this person, Avila Chevalier, defunding the police, abolishing prisons, opposing all deportations. She went to a rally against Israel on October 8th, again, like before Israel had responded, when the bodies of their 1,000-plus civilians were still warm. She, in fact, is against interracial relationships. She's complained about non-white men fetishizing white women as ugly colonizers. How cool that she is making Jim Crow so neato on the left.
7: Yeah, I mean, look, we could play this game all day where we could sit there and go through similar statements by candidates on both sides of the aisle, right? There's lots of silly. Right now, we're living in an era where silly is being given a license to run for Congress.
10: And my only point, by the way, is that primary voters are voting for silly.
7: Yeah, but this is, yeah. Right? And where what I was going to say is, in both parties, primary voters are angry. And so there's two types of politics that arises from that. Either the politics of giving voice to that anger or the politics of understanding that anger and giving you a path out. Donald Trump fully embodies the former. How many of his voters are willing to overlook or excuse the fact that, you know, they started off by saying they were pissed off at how big the federal government has gotten? Federal government's gotten bigger in many ways under Donald Trump. They're totally fine with that, right? They were angry with never-ending wars and unnecessary military entanglements. They are amongst his biggest cheerleaders now on what's happening in Iran. We could go through issue after issue after issue that people said they were angry about, and Donald Trump understood that. And when Donald Trump changes the game, they are willing to follow him, forgetting all of the things they said they were upset about, simply because he continues to find new things that they're angry about to give voice to, and that's enough. This is where the big problem is right now, particularly in our primaries.
6: All right, we're going to stop there. If anyone out there has thoughts on anything we talked about today, you should join us on the Left, Right, and Center Substack. 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And we're going to move to our left, right, and center rants and raves. I'm going to start. I don't know if this is a rant or a rave. I'm just going to read this line from a story in Vox. In addition to Iran, inflation, and the courts, President Donald Trump has been fighting a losing war against another opponent these past weeks, pond scum. Pond scum is another word for algae. This is the reality show. Like, we're literally debating how to confront algae. And what I love most is that now we have a lot of people who think a lot about climate change and the environment who are weighing in and saying this is raising larger questions about why algae can grow so aggressively. Like, I don't even, it's like you couldn't make a better episode for whatever the reality show that you were talking about, Mo, because algae has a lot of people mad, a lot of people excited. But now our politics are being defined by algae.
10: If you want to yell about Social Security, you actually have to study a lot of policy and numbers and economists. But if you want to have hot, angry opinions about pond scum, you can just go to the internet. And I think that is the metaphor for our current politics.
6: Yeah, it is. And we should say this is for people who haven't been following this wonderful story. This is in the reflecting pool in front of the Lincoln Memorial, where President Trump wanted to turn it blue, put some blue material inside, but that blue stuff has come unattached from the reflecting pool. It's floating around as algae is growing and making things a lot worse.
10: And when that happened, he claimed it was sabotaged instead of just, yeah, it's stolen election theory applied to pond scum.
6: Stolen election and pond scum sabotage. Okay. Yeah. Who wants to go next? Sarah, you want to dive in?
10: Mine also involves the mall, and it is a rant. I don't do a lot of rants on this show, but boy, have I got one right now.
6: Okay.
10: I have been planning for July 4th, 2026 for some amount of time now, and they just moved the fireworks from 9:09 p.m., when it traditionally is, and when it was on the schedule up until the end of this week, David. They've now moved it to 10:30 p.m. Do you know what will happen to my kids if I try to keep them up? But the fireworks are 40 minutes long, so this starts at 10:30 if it's on time, and then runs until 11:15 p.m.
6: Not cool.
10: Wake up at the same time no matter what, first of all, so Sunday would be ruined. I might even accept that if I thought I could actually keep them up. But I have a 2-year-old. He's just not staying up that late with the boom booms. And the 6-year-old? It's just going to be this, I think, really unpleasant memory if he's up that late. And I'm so sad because the 6-year-old actually is old enough to remember this. And 9 o'clock would be no big deal. He could easily stay up till 9:30, 9:45. Why did they move this? Why do they hate America's children? What? This makes me so mad.
7: You better hope that it starts at 10:30 p.m.
10: That's right.
7: Because it's going to happen after a speech by President Donald J. Trump. And on the official schedule now, it says speech by your favorite president, Donald J. Trump.
10: I know.
7: So this thing that has become a Trump rally, and he doesn't really have much of a great track record at sticking to the prompter at his rallies.
10: So do I cancel everything? Do we not go down to the river, to the Potomac, to see the fireworks at all? I'm just really, truly, guys, like, I'm really heartbroken about this.
6: Mo, I'm going to turn to you. Sarah, we are thinking of you to sort out this problem. That was not a very kid-friendly schedule change. Yeah, we are with you. Stand with you. Thoughts and prayers.
7: Thoughts and prayers.
6: Yeah.
7: Saw an article in the New York Times this week that immediately set me off. A new trend, particularly amongst Gen Z, or I guess they're now being called Zillennials. The new trend that is defining this generation is whimsy. It is not just a way to live, it's not enough to just be whimsical. You have to catalog your whimsy, you have to document your whimsy, you have to post your whimsy, and increasingly, you have to buy your whimsy. If you go to Etsy, according to the article, one of the top searched trends this season are for whimsy-related items. Whimsy pajamas, whimsy whatever you have. I'm sorry, if you have to go to Etsy or Amazon to find the 5 most whimsical items you can buy, and that's what you're looking for, you don't have enough whimsy in your life. You're not gonna find it on Amazon. You're not going to find it on Etsy. Just go live your life.
6: Be really whimsy. Yeah, live your life.
10: Do you know there was another term I learned like that called time confetti? Where actually we have more free time than previous generations, but they're in these tiny little increments, and they're so small, we just spend them on our phone, and it's time confetti. I like that term too, but it's bad confetti.
7: Can you buy it on Amazon?
10: Yeah, pretty much.
6: I like the whimsy. You're not being very whimsical if you're actually following the whimsy trend. That's amazing. All right, Sarah and Mo, thank you. This was a very compelling conversation that I enjoyed very much, and it's always good to be with you both. Also want to thank Leo Duran, who produces Left, Right, and Center, as well as our executive producer, Arnie Seipel. The show is recorded and mixed by Nick Lamponi. Todd M. Simon composed our theme music. Really appreciate Noise Floor here in Chicago, a great studio welcoming me to do the show here because I'm in town this week. Left, Right, and Center is a co-production of KCRW and Fearless Media. 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
5: I enjoy the Left, Right, and Center music. It's kind of fun. Gets me moving a little bit here. Coming up at 1 o'clock, it's Science Friday. That'll be followed right after the weather.
13: I'm Annie Baxter. I'm part of the team of editors here at NPR News. I work with reporters all over the state in cities like Rochester, Moorhead, and Duluth. My work is made possible by the members of Minnesota Public Radio. Thank you.
5: Here's a look at the weekend weather forecast for the Twin Cities. Tonight, partly cloudy skies with a 20% chance of rain in the evening. Lows will be in the low 60s overnight with a slight wind from the southeast. Tomorrow looks like a beautiful, stunning day. Sunny skies on Saturday. Highs will be in the mid-80s with winds from the southeast at 5 to 15 miles per hour. Then tomorrow night, a chance of rain returns. There's about a 70% chance of showers with partly cloudy skies in the evening and then rain likely after midnight.
14: I'm Katherine Richard, an NPR news reporter based in Rochester. I tell the stories of the people who live and work in Southeast Minnesota, and my work was made possible by financial support from members. Thank you for making it possible.
15: New treatments for pancreatic cancer and ALS show very hopeful results. I'm Ira Flatto, and this is Science Friday. Pancreatic cancer is among the most deadly forms of cancer and notoriously hard to catch early. But a new drug is giving patients a glimmer of hope.
4: We've never had a moment quite like this. So in my opinion, it is a breakthrough moment in the history of pancreatic cancer.
15: Plus, a new drug treatment for a rare genetic form of ALS helps some patients halt or even reverse debilitating symptoms of the disease. And how a proposed rule change at the OMB could force scientific research to conform to White House political objectives. All coming up after the break. Stay with us.
16: Live from NPR News in Washington, I'm Louise Schiavone. The federal trial of Jonathan Rinderknecht, accused of starting last year's Palisades fire in Los Angeles, has ended in a mistrial. 12 people died. Thousands of homes were destroyed. Reporter Steve Futterman has more.
17: The judge asked the jury foreman and each of the jurors, is there anything the court can do that might help you reach a unanimous decision? And each of them said no. That's when the judge declared a mistrial. Now, after the mistrial was declared, the jury foreman did disclose the division of the jury. He told the court it was split 10-2 in favor of a not guilty verdict. So that's a victory of sorts for the defense, which had always claimed there was never enough evidence to convict Jonathan Rinderknecht of actually starting the fire. The government, though, has said already it plans to retry the case on all three counts. For NPR News, I'm Steve Futterman at the Federal Courthouse in Los Angeles.
16: President Trump is claiming that Iran violated its ceasefire agreement with the U.S. In a social media post, Trump said that Iran shot four or more of what he called one-way attack drones at ships in the Strait of Hormuz. NPR's Danielle Kurtzleben has more.
18: Trump said that one drone hit a cargo ship while the U.S. stopped three other drones from causing damage. President Trump added that, quote, "This is a foolish violation of our ceasefire agreement. This could threaten the tenuous truce while the U.S. and Iran attempt to negotiate a long-term peace agreement." However, it is not clear what Trump meant. For example, whether he now considers the ceasefire over and whether the U.S. might retaliate. The White House did not immediately answer questions about the president's post. Last week, Trump said that he was willing to resume bombing Iran if he either did not like the peace agreement the U.S. reaches with them or if Iran doesn't, quote, behave. Danielle Kurtzleben, NPR News, the White House.
16: A key panel in New York City has voted to freeze rents for about 1 million rent-stabilized apartments in the city. David Brand from member station WNYC reports it fulfills one of Mayor Zoran Mamdani's campaign pledges.
19: The New York City Rent Guidelines Board approved a 2-year rent freeze for tenants in rent-stabilized apartments. It's the first time the board has voted for a two-year freeze. It will keep rents flat for about 40% of the city's housing stock. Mamdani appointed six of the board's nine members. He called the vote an historic victory for renters. Tenants celebrated the decision, but landlord groups immediately criticized the vote. They say they need higher rents to offset their own growing expenses, including insurance, fuel, and labor costs.
16: WNYC's David Brand reporting. A small plane hit Beijing's tallest building Friday, according to witnesses. It's not clear how many people were injured, if any. The Dow is down 14. This is NPR News in Washington.
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5: For NPR News in the Twin Cities, I'm Todd Melby. Republican gubernatorial candidate Lisa Damuth says that she doesn't plan to attend in-person face-offs with GOP opponents ahead of the August primary. Dana Ferguson reports.
21: The State House Speaker at a news conference highlighting the start of early voting in the primary says she doesn't plan to debate businessman Kendall Qualls or MyPillow CEO Mike Lindell. The three are competing in the August 11th Republican primary.
22: As Republican candidates, we have done 16 forums between the time that I announced my run for governor and less than a month ago, we had a debate down in Rochester. I am looking forward to winning the primary and debating Amy Klobuchar.
21: Qualls won the party's endorsement last month and has called for Damuth to debate ahead of the primary. Republican voters will choose which candidate advances to the November ballot. I'm Dana Ferguson at the Capitol.
5: Voters can start casting primary ballots today, Minnesota Secretary of State Steve Simon.
23: Any person can fill out a ballot at their kitchen table, then mail it back with a prepaid envelope. You can also track ballots at mnvotes.gov once you mail it back. You don't have to just pop it in the mail, say a prayer, and hope it gets there. You can track it like an Amazon or a UPS package, and you can know precisely when it's been received by your local election office.
5: To learn more, go to mnvotes.org. The Nas Reed era in Minnesota is ending. The beloved member of the Minnesota Timberwolves has been traded to Charlotte. One Minneapolis business is treating the trade as a kind of civic mourning event. At Parkway Northeast, General Manager Kai Glensek says that fans immediately started checking in on him and on the restaurant's famous honk if you love Nas Reed sign. He put up a Nas Reed towel outside as a tribute.
24: The towel, I put it out today just because it's kind of like lowering this, you know, flag to half mast.
5: Glensek says the sign started as a joke with magnetic letters after years of rough wolf seasons, but now he says the Parkway has become a Nas Reed hub. This is NPR News.
3: This is Science Friday. I'm Ira Flatow. Later in the hour, a new drug for pancreatic cancer and why oncologists are calling it a game changer. And the challenges of space dirt. Yes, but first, the federal grant-making system that supports a lot of U.S. science research has a process. Researchers submit grant proposals that are vetted and scored by a committee of experts in that field, with top-scoring proposals recommended for funding in that ever-shrinking pool of dollars. That's how things have normally worked for decades. But a proposed rule change at OMB, the Office of Management and Budget, would bring a major shift, inserting a political review process to ensure the funds that are released match the priorities of the president. Those rules are now in a public comment period. In a recent editorial, Dr. Holden Thorpe, editor-in-chief of the Science Family of Journals, called the change another red alert for American science. He's with me now. Welcome to Science Friday.
25: Thanks, Ira. Great to be here.
3: Let's talk about how big a change that is, please.
25: Well, normally, and for the last 80 years, I think this is what has made American science dominant in the world. We have had a system where the review of scientific projects by the peers of the scientists who proposed them have always taken precedence over any political considerations about the science itself. That is a vision that goes back 80 years to when someone named Vannevar Bush proposed to Harry Truman how this all should be set up. And the idea was that the curiosity and scientific judgment of scientists was going to get us to science that would be better for the United States than if we allowed it to be drawn into the political process, which would have two problems. One is we could do science that isn't that meritorious just for a political agenda, or we'd have to deal with the fact that political administrations change back and forth all the time, and that would make it very hard to sustain projects long enough to have them pay off. And I think any analysis would say that the promise of what was envisioned in 1945 has been realized up until 2 years ago when the U.S. was the dominant place for science in the world. But now what is being proposed is that politicians would have much more control over the science that gets done, including being able to cancel any project without cause at any time that has been evaluated according to the normal processes using funds that were appropriated by Congress. And those cancellations could be done by the executive branch. And that is something new. And if you go down from there, there is a regular political review that would be required of every single project. And then that feeds off into a lot of other problems where international collaborations would be extremely difficult, if not impossible, and lots of things that get away from the idea that science is a public good that serves everyone and is best when it's judged on the science itself and not the political ideas of the day.
3: You know, when you said 1945 and how long ago this was, my mind went to the famous Lysenko case where the Soviet Union under Stalin chose to politicize science and putting research under party control, judging ideas by whether they conform to party dogma instead of evidence, and they punished scientists who challenged the official line. And this sounds frighteningly familiar to this OMB directive, politicizing science.
25: Yeah, a lot of people are drawing that connection, and I think it's a fair one. You know, I tend to be an optimist, so I'm hoping that we haven't quite reached that point yet because we have a few more controls in place than were present in the case that you imagine. But it's certainly important for us to mobilize and make sure that people know that the scientific community objects to this. And I think the challenge with that is something like OMB is really in the weeds. I mean, most scientists, to the extent that they might follow this, they might look and see whether the amounts appropriated for the agencies were the same or hopefully a little bit higher than they were the year before, and then kind of forget about it. Because normally OMB just complies with the wishes of Congress and disperses the money. But I think, as we've seen throughout this administration, we have an activist OMB that has its own agenda.
3: Mm-hmm. Let's talk about the actual text of this OMB rule. And it says the changes are related to, quote, transparency, accountability, and proper oversight for the federal grant-making process. That's a big word salad, meaning what?
25: Well, I think two things. One is the administration has made a lot of statements about what it views as meritorious science, particularly in the realm of whether it has been reproduced or not and whether it can be reproduced. And there, the scientific community bears a little bit of the burden for allowing this to happen because there have been some high-profile incidents of papers that went wrong, and that's made it easy to cast doubt on a lot more science than just the few incidents where this happens. But I think the other part they're talking about is the president's priorities as it relates to, for example, social science and studying things like climate change and vaccines that are politically charged, and the idea that the administration ought to have influence over whether those things are done or not. And I think one of the things people aren't looking at with this, if you're a fan of President Trump doing that right now, is that these regulations would be in place. And if history's any guide, one day the administration will switch hands. And when it does, I can't imagine that a Democratic administration would overturn these regulations, because who wouldn't want this kind of power? And so this is going to cause, at the very least, a whiplash effect, and much more than that, if you're a fan in one direction or the other of how this is implemented, you know, that's going to be frequently undone.
3: Do you think this is going to prevent younger scientists from entering the field if, as you say, this whiplash goes back and forth and back and forth?
25: Yeah, I think that's the biggest worry that all of us have. The thing that has probably more than anything else made the U.S. a scientific power is that we've always welcomed the best talent from anywhere in the world, whether it's here in the U.S. or elsewhere, to drive our scientific effort forward. And then I think beyond that is, if you're a young person in the U.S. and you're thinking about what you might do with your scientific training, is staying in the world where you're going to be supported by scientific grants with all these uncertainties the best way to do that? I mean, I think that's it's understandable if young people concluded that it wasn't. You know, I'm constantly out on the road encouraging them to stay the course, tell them about all the swings we've had back and forth over history, and hoping that they'll hang in there with us. But, you know, that's a worry we all have. And if we lose a generation, it'll be highly ironic, because one of the main points in 1945 of starting the science agencies and doing the work in the universities was that it would allow us to bring back people who had fought in World War II, who were very talented, who were going to need more training, and not lose that generation. And now we're talking about losing a generation of scientists 80 years later for a completely different reason.
3: Is there any kind of pushback that you see might be effective in mitigating what the OMB wants to do?
25: Well, the regulations are open for comments, and it's true that the administration doesn't have to follow those comments, but there are tens of thousands of comments now, and I think people should go on and make their comments, not because necessarily it's going to stop this in the immediate term, but as time goes on, as people lobby Congress and perhaps file lawsuits to try to do things about this, the more obvious public outcry is documented, I think the more effective that can be. And then I think the next thing is to, if you want to do something about this, write to your members of Congress and tell them that you're concerned about this and that you respect the idea that Congress appropriated this money, and that OMB's job is not to input its own agenda on that, but to honor the power of the purse that the Constitution gives the Congress and disperse the money according to the law.
3: You know, that's the irony of this whole thing, is that when the White House took all this money out of funding of science and NSF, Congress rightfully said, you know, this is important stuff. We should put that money back in, which they did. And then OMB said, oh, yeah, well, we've got another method we can keep this money from going out.
25: Yeah, that's a fair analysis.
3: And so now here we are again at looking for this pushback in the other direction. I know you've been following science policy for years. So how likely do you think this proposed change is actually going to take effect?
25: You know, I try to be optimistic about it all. I think that it's possible it could take effect for some time. It could be undone by stronger language in the next budget bill, for example. But that might mean that it could take effect for a time. You know, if you're more optimistic, maybe you hope that Congress can persuade OMB not to go down this road if we get to the right people. But I'd say at this point, it's certainly possible that these regulations could go in effect at least temporarily while the next budget bill, for example, gets done, which could have language in it that makes it more difficult to do this. And then lawsuits could get filed and that could go to the courts. And we've seen this over and over again in the last 18 months with indirect costs and various grants that got canceled and universities that were prohibited from taking grants. And so I would expect this to go down a very similar bumpy road that has a lot of back and forth in it.
3: A lot of bumpy roads in this last couple of years, hasn't it?
25: It certainly has been. Yeah. And you got to give a lot of credit to a lot of scientists out there who are still getting science done in this environment. I mean, I go all around the country and most of the time people want me to explain a lot of these things that are going on and try to cheer them up somehow. But I think I'm always the one that's cheered up because I go to places where there are graduate students and postdocs chugging away in the lab, producing knowledge and going on despite all of the rhetoric and signals that they get that are trying to stop them from doing that.
3: Well, Holden, thank you for doing what you do.
25: It's an honor to do it, and thanks for all you do to get the word out to people.
3: You're welcome. Holden Thorpe is editor-in-chief of the Science Family of Journals at the American Association for the Advancement of Science. When we come back, why a new pancreatic cancer drug may help unlock treatments for other types of cancer. This is Science Friday from WNYC Studios.
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3: 1:19 now at NPR News. Say, today and tomorrow are the last best times to get outside before the thermostat and the thermometer start climbing and the heat starts getting really, really intense. Some of the hottest weather in more than 4 years is just days away. And that's going to be across the state of Minnesota, but also here in the Twin Cities. In the Twin Cities, the high on Monday is forecast to be in the upper 90s. Right now, 76 degrees at NPR. This is Science Friday. I'm Ira Flatow. Pancreatic cancer is among the most deadly forms of cancer and can be difficult to catch early. But there is some good news. A new drug called daraxonrasib, which just finished its clinical trials, had some really promising results. And while it's not a cure, some oncologists are calling it a game changer, not just for pancreatic cancer, but potentially for other forms of cancer too. Dr. Zev Wainberg led a clinical trial for the drug and is the co-director of UCLA Health's GI Oncology Program. He joins us from Los Angeles. Welcome to Science Friday.
4: Thank you, Ira. Happy to be here.
3: Nice to have you. Okay, first tell us what this drug did. Just how effective was it for patients with pancreatic cancer?
4: Right, so this is a big moment for us because this is a drug that targets the dominant oncogene in cancer, but especially dominant in pancreatic cancer, and that's called KRAS. And this trial has gone through several studies over the last, I'd say, 4 or 5 years in a fairly accelerated timeline, initially showing that even in advanced, very advanced pancreatic cancer, for which the usual treatments are very short-lived, this drug was producing response rates. It was shrinking tumors. It was making people live longer than we ever could have expected. And when we saw that, the company and the investigators quickly moved to accelerate a randomized phase 3 trial in the same patient population, advanced pancreatic cancer patients who had already gone through some chemo, and randomized them. Half got a different chemotherapy regimen than they might have received before, which was the standard of care, versus this pill. And it fundamentally showed a dramatic improvement in both the ability to shrink tumors, both the ability to have cancer be controlled for a prolonged period of time, and it doubled the survival of that group of patients compared to chemotherapy alone.
3: So in the oncology world, the world of cancer, just how big a deal is this drug?
4: Well, I think every cancer has its moment, so to speak. We saw that with targeted therapy in breast cancer about 30 years ago. We saw that with immunotherapy across the board in melanoma and lung cancers about 10 or 15 years ago. We've never had a moment quite like this. I've done a lot of studies, Ira, on pancreatic cancer, and most of them have failed. And if they didn't fail, they showed very marginal benefits. So in my opinion, it is a breakthrough moment in the history of pancreatic cancer.
3: What is it about this drug that might make it useful for treating other types of cancer?
4: So this oncogene, which is called KRAS, is the dominant oncogene across all of cancers, which means that it's mutated and altered in up to 25% of all cancers. That's led by pancreatic cancer, in which it's dominated in 90% of cases. I think pancreatic cancer is one of these cancers that we all recognize. We don't know a lot. We don't understand. Why do people get it? Why does it grow so quickly? What we know, though, is that this oncogene KRAS is the driving engine behind a lot of the growth of these pancreatic cancers. So people have been interested in blocking this and figuring out drugs to block this gene for about 50 to 60 years. It's gone through a huge, I would say, series of mainly downs, not ups, in trying to find drugs that effectively block this gene. And so this is one of the first, but probably not the only drug that is hitting that threshold of successfully blocking that gene at the source and effectively decreasing the cascade of signaling that runs through KRAS.
3: Mm-hmm. Has it shown effectiveness in other types of cancers yet?
4: So it's being studied actively in lung cancer and in colon cancer, mainly in combinations in colorectal cancer, which colorectal cancer also has KRAS mutated about 40% of the time, lung cancer about 25-30% of the time. We can say somewhat convincingly that it doesn't work in the same manner. And by that, I mean probably not as good as a single agent in some of these cancers as it has been in pancreatic cancer. And one of the hypotheses behind that is that the KRAS oncogene, while extraordinarily common across a lot of cancers, may just be a more important driving engine in certain cancers rather than others.
3: Right. Let's talk about patients, because we know, because of our audience, they're going to hear about this and want to know when they can get it. So give us an idea of how soon patients might receive this new drug.
4: Well, we can say that this is under review by the FDA. Our hope and expectation is that review is very quick, and the drug will receive full approval. It's hard to know the timelines of that, but obviously, I think we've concluded this study quite successfully and shown a fairly definitive result. So that's not always the case in oncology drugs. Here it is, in my opinion.
3: What's it been like to see these kinds of positive results for patients as you ran the clinical trials? Because people with advanced pancreatic cancer really have very short life expectancies, don't they?
4: Yes. And really, in this study, we tested it in those with the worst life expectancies, quite frankly, in the patients who had already received chemotherapy. So we knew, unfortunately, that chemotherapy is going to have a very limited success in that patient population. It was very emotional and in a challenging way. First of all, we did not know that this drug would perform as well until we saw the results. But we did know that it was doing something, and it became challenging for many of us to enroll patients in chemotherapy, which was necessary to preserve the randomized study. And ultimately, when you see a drug, a pill, turn someone's cancer around in pancreatic cancer, if you ask many of us 5 years ago, we never would have thought this would have been possible.
3: If the drug gets approval from the FDA, would this then become frontline treatment for pancreatic cancer, or would patients need to try chemo first?
4: So it's hard to say what the FDA will do exactly, but I think our vision is, you know, this is a stepping stone. We're doing the other studies as we speak. We're even testing this drug and others in earlier lines of pancreatic cancer, those who had surgery and are unfortunately very likely to recur after surgery. But we're testing the drug there. We're making efforts to test this drug and others like it before surgery. So the emphasis now is beyond this immediate second line indication, which just became public, we're already moving three steps ahead, trying to get a better handle on the disease by using this drug and others even before it becomes advanced.
15: I want to thank you for taking time to be with us, and good luck with it.
4: Thanks, Ira. It's been great to chat with you today.
15: Dr. Zev Wainberg is the co-director of UCLA Health's GI Oncology Program based in Los Angeles, California. ALS is a degenerative and ultimately deadly disease. Patients lose their ability to walk, swallow, and eventually breathe. But now there's a drug for a rare genetic form of ALS able to stop or even reverse some of these symptoms. My next guest, Pam Belek, a health and science reporter for the New York Times in New York, reported on this development. Pam, welcome back to Science Friday.
2: Thank you so much.
15: Tell us about this drug, tofersen. How does it work? Who is it for?
2: Yeah, it is for a genetically caused version of ALS. So about 10% of ALS cases are caused by known genetic mutations. The rest of the cases, we don't really know the cause. But about 2% of ALS cases are caused by a mutation on the SOD1 protein. And this often causes a particularly aggressive form of ALS. People decline very rapidly. And the patients that I focused on in this story, some of them had lost multiple family members over generations. Mm.
15: So then we're very hopeful about this drug. Tell us how effective it is.
2: Yeah. So it's a sort of synthetic drug. And what it does is it binds to the mutated form of RNA on SOD1 genes. And what that does is it stops a toxic form of SOD1 protein from being produced. And that's the protein that causes ALS, or worsens ALS for sure, in these patients. And it's actually sort of the first disease-modifying therapy that's been approved for ALS, which is pretty huge. As you note, you know, patients die within a few years. Typically, almost nobody stabilizes or even improves. And when this drug was approved in 2023, it was given kind of a conditional approval called accelerated approval because it hadn't actually been shown to be effective. It had been shown to reduce the protein, but they weren't able to show that it worked better than placebo. But as time has played out and people have been followed for several years on this drug, they have found that about 25% of the patients who have received it have either stabilized or improved, which is just, you know, does not happen in ALS. And when we're talking about improvement, we're talking about things like their muscles have gotten stronger, they've been able to maybe walk better, and crucially, for several of them, their breathing scores have improved to the point where maybe they don't need a portable ventilator as much. And that is really extraordinary in the world of ALS.
15: Yeah, it must have been incredible for them. I mean, to see their own improvements. What were their experiences like?
2: Yeah, I mean, the other thing that has just been extraordinary here is that people are alive, right? So many of them expected not to be alive based on their family history, based on how they were progressing. So the main patient that I focused on in my piece, Amanda Sifford, before she started on tofersen 3 years ago, she was really, as her doctors told me, you know, kind of falling off a cliff in terms of her breathing. She had gone from about 86% on a test of breathing function to 48%. And they really thought that she would have maybe a matter of months or a year left to live. And 3 years later, she scored a 63%. So that is about the range for somebody who has kind of chronic asthma. So of course, it's not perfect, but it's much more functional for her. She's been able to go dancing.
15: No kidding.
2: You know, she loves to dance, and she hadn't been able to do it for years. And this is, you know, a woman who's 58. You know, one of the tragedies of ALS is that very often strikes people in the prime of their lives. And these kinds of improvements in function can be just really dramatic.
15: You know, we're going to be broadcasting this, hearing you talk about it, and people are going to want to know how they get this drug. Is it possible?
2: Yeah. Well, so right now it is targeted only to the roughly 2% of patients who have the SOD1 mutation. It is possible. It is expensive. Insurance has been sort of slow to cover it. So yes, it is available. You know, expensive. Insurance has been sort of slow to cover it. So yes, it is.

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1: It's 3:18 on this Friday afternoon, already somehow the last Friday in June. I'm Emily Brighton for Clay Masters. Hope this coming summer weekend holds some good things for you. And if you are headed to the Twin Cities Pride Festival tonight or this weekend, do please stop by and say hello to the folks at the NPR booth. We'll be there 5 to 8 this evening at the Twin Cities Pride Youth Night in Loring Park. 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
1: 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Right now, pretty pleasant. Lots of temperatures in the 70s around the state. Cooler along Lake Superior. It is 68 degrees in Duluth. It's All Things Considered. I'm Emily Bright with NPR News. Votes are starting to roll in for Minnesota's upcoming election. Early voting began today ahead of the August 11th primary. And while we won't know what those ballots show until then, it marks a key milestone. Kate Kelly has been checking out the first day activity, and she's here in studio now. Hi, Kate.
4: Hi, Emily.
1: Happy first day. What's the energy like out there?
4: Well, I visited the early voting center in Minneapolis, and poll workers told me that some voters were actually ready and waiting when the doors opened at 8.
1: Really?
4: Yeah, but after that, it was a pretty leisurely morning at the voting center. One couple stopped in to vote pretty spontaneously. Here's Samuel Hansen and Miria Hansen.
5: Well, we're traveling north, and it's on the way. We noticed that it was opening today and decided, why not?
6: And we're serving as election judges, so we have to do it before.
4: Voters told me the voting process was smooth, and it seemed like they were in and out in 10 or 15 minutes max. Wendy Yedlichka and her wife Joni Cromer told me they're regular early voters. They like picking a day to vote that's convenient to them, and they like to avoid the election day crowds. Here's Yedlichka.
7: If you want a civilized experience, get out early, vote at your voting center. Get friends to come with you, make it a breakfast thing or lunch or whatever time they're open. You know, they have pretty long hours. And get people to come out and vote with you.
1: I love that. How big of a turnout are we expecting for this primary?
4: So Minnesota is known for its high turnout rate in general elections, but primary elections never have close to the same amount of participation. Still, election officials are expecting higher than average turnout because there's several key competitive primary races in both parties, including open races for governor and U.S. Senate. And voting early is getting more popular, so in total, we could see up to 1 million ballots cast in the primary.
1: So if people want to vote early, how does this process work?
4: Well, right now we're in the absentee voting period, so you can vote absentee by mail or in person, and you don't need an excuse to vote absentee in Minnesota. If you're requesting a mail-in ballot, remember to leave yourself some time because it can take a few days to receive it and to send the ballot back. And ballots have to be submitted by Election Day in Minnesota.
1: I wonder, are the campaigns doing much to highlight the start of early voting?
4: Yep, they sure are. Several held first day events to get out the vote, including House Speaker Lisa Damith. She's one of the top three Republican candidates for governor. Here she is on the Capitol steps before heading out to get out the vote events in southern Minnesota.
8: Today is the day that you can go ahead and start early voting. Please make your way to your polls and vote early. That matters very much here in the state of Minnesota.
4: Lieutenant Governor Peggy Flanagan also held an event this morning. Hers was at the Hennepin County Early Voting Center.
9: I am excited to go cast a vote today and encourage everyone to early vote.
4: Flanagan and U.S. Representative Angie Craig are locked in a high-profile contest to be the Democratic candidate for Senate. Craig has a voter outreach event on the books for this afternoon. If campaigns can bank a lot of votes early, that helps them narrow the focus of their get-out-the-vote efforts later in the campaign.
1: How can people listening find out more about how to vote early?
4: Well, the Minnesota Secretary of State's office has tons of election information on their website, including an absentee ballot tracker, example ballots, and information on how to request absentee ballots or vote early in person. You can find all that online at mnvotes.org.
1: Kate Kelly, thank you.
4: Thank you.
1: Our next story, defending against federal criminal charges costs money, time, and energy. Activists and legal experts in Minnesota worry that the recent indictments of 15 anti-ICE activists on conspiracy charges could put a chill on free speech and curb activism, even if the defendants aren't convicted. John Collins reports.
10: Chicago resident Michael Rabbit was celebrating his 30th wedding anniversary with his wife in Portugal when he got a phone call. An FBI agent said he'd been indicted on conspiracy charges for an anti-ICE protest in the Chicago suburb of Broadview late last year.
11: For someone who had never been arrested or charged before in my life, it's a pretty harrowing experience.
10: That kicked off a months-long ordeal for Rabbit and his five co-defendants. First, he had to find an attorney, then go through invasive questioning by pretrial services, and get fingerprinted and DNA swabbed by federal marshals. As the case proceeded, he worried he'd lose his job due to the publicity.
11: You know, the effects on your finances, the legal stress, the reputational harm, something that no one should have to go through, and yet our government has been weaponized against its own people.
10: A judge eventually dismissed the charges against Rabbit and five others in May after finding that federal prosecutors had engaged in serious misconduct. Invoices from his attorney show that Rabbit racked up $300,000 of legal fees fighting the case, of which only a fraction has been covered by donations. He says his co-defendants also went deeply into debt. Rabbit's experience facing conspiracy charges in Chicago may hold lessons for the 15 anti-ICE activists who were recently indicted in Minnesota. Prosecutors allege that they conspired together to impede a federal law enforcement agent. The charges are largely based on signal chats and meetings where the defendants planned protest actions. University of Minnesota Law School professor Richard Painter says there doesn't appear to be evidence of a conspiracy to violently oppose the federal government.
12: Unfortunately, the Trump administration and their supporters concocted this false narrative that there was an insurrection in Minnesota, but it wasn't true. So now, months later, they're coming back with this criminal conspiracy charge against a handful of protesters.
10: Angie Porter is an attorney and law professor at Washington College of Law at American University. She says conspiracy charges shouldn't be taken lightly, but that the government may be able to use the burden of fighting a court case to deter people who oppose their policies.
13: We achieve the goal of deterrence. We achieve the goal of, some would say, fear. To not challenge the government action.
10: The U.S. Department of Justice did not respond to questions from NPR News about the prosecutions, but Minnesota U.S. Attorney Dan Rosen said at a press conference last week that the protesters were charged not for what they said, but what they did. Communities United Against Police Brutality President Michelle Gross says the charges put another financial burden on the community. Gross sees the indictments as retaliation by the federal government, which abandoned the surge in the state after facing strong opposition.
14: They're basically trying to send a message to scare everybody else from doing the things that we've done, and it won't work.
10: Natasha Rockets is one of 15 Minnesotans indicted this month. After her initial appearance, Rockets told NPR News she was simply trying to protect her neighbors from government violence.
15: But I definitely would never do anything illegal. it sickens me and it makes me really sad that this is happening to me and others, because none of us deserve this, because all we want to do is create a better world, a better community.
10: With reporting from Matt Sepik and Faven Gorezgiher, I'm John Collins, NPR News, Minneapolis.
1: There's also an excellent write-up on that story leading our website, nprnews.org, if you want to read more. Well, another story we're following today, this one a cause for celebration. Lynx head coach Cheryl Reeve will be inducted into the Women's Basketball Hall of Fame in Knoxville, Tennessee tomorrow. Reeve has been head coach in Minnesota for 16 years and has won 4 WNBA championships with the team. She will join 8 other Lynx players or coaches who have been inducted into the Women's Basketball Hall of Fame. Huge congratulations. It's a pretty quick turnaround for Reeve after that event in Tennessee. She'll head right to Dallas on Sunday as the Lynx face off against the Wings. And we're tracking the coming heat this weekend. Warm and summery. We'll be in the 80s, and then the heat really turns on next week. We'll get details from Todd Melby coming up during the newscast.
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17: Here's a look at the weekend weather forecast for the Twin Cities. Tonight, partly cloudy skies with a 20% chance of rain in the evening. Lows will be in the low 60s overnight with a slight wind from the southeast. Tomorrow looks like a beautiful, stunning day. Sunny skies on Saturday. Highs will be in the mid-80s with winds from the southeast at 5 to 15 miles per hour. Then tomorrow night, a chance of rain returns. There's about a 70% chance of showers with partly cloudy skies in the evening and then rain likely after midnight.
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1: Former National Security Advisor turned Trump critic John Bolton has pleaded guilty to a single count of mishandling classified information. And many towns have regulations about when a homeowner can cut down their own trees. We examine these laws and one lawsuit in particular to learn more about what ownership means in a legal sense. We'll have those stories and the latest news just ahead here on NPR News.
19: Live from NPR News in Culver City, California, I'm Dwayne Brown. In a likely preview to the November elections, President Trump railed against the results of New York's primaries this week, speaking at the Faith and Freedom Conference in Washington today. Trump called several Democratic candidates backed by New York's Mayor Zohran Mamdani communist. Mamdani is a Democratic socialist.
20: These are not social Democrats. These are hardcore godless communists. They're godless communists. All communists are godless. They don't believe in God. This is the most serious threat to our country since its existence, in my opinion, 250 years ago. This is a major threat to our country.
19: Trump's Republican Party faces a potentially bruising election cycle this fall. He wants Congress to pass his Save America Act, aiming to ensure Republicans never lose another election. The law would require voter ID for ballots cast both in person and by mail. Ukraine has carried out a mass drone attack on several regions inside Russia and its occupied territories. NPR's Charles Maines tells us it's believed to be the largest single attack since Russia launched its invasion of Ukraine more than 4 years ago.
21: The attacks appear to be a salvo in what Ukrainian President Volodymyr Zelensky calls a 40-day influence operation aimed at pressuring the Kremlin to end the war. Russia's defense ministry said its forces intercepted more than 650 drones without providing details on damage or injuries, but Ukraine claimed to strike a chemical plant to the south of Moscow, and the Kremlin-backed authorities in occupied Crimea declared a state of emergency. Ukraine has increasingly used long-range drones to target Russian defense and energy infrastructure. Resulting fuel shortages across Russia have forced local governors to impose restrictions on the sale of gas, or in the case of Crimea, a flat-out ban. Charles Maines, NPR News, Moscow.
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0: For NPR News in the Twin Cities, I'm Todd Milby. Dangerous heat remains on track to develop, to envelop Minnesota starting later this weekend and lasting through much of next week. NPR meteorologist Mandy Thalhuber says tomorrow will be warmer, but the peak of the heat will arrive Sunday and especially on Monday.
2: We will have heat advisories more than likely issued for temperatures topping out in the 90s with heat indices topping the triple digits. Monday could be 105 to 108 degree heat indices.
0: Conditions will be cooler along the North Shore. There'll also be a chance of thunderstorms across the state on Sunday, and some of those could be strong, especially in northern Minnesota. A state representative for the White Bear Lake area entered a not guilty plea today to DWI charges stemming from a traffic stop earlier this year. Republican Elliot Engen was pulled over for speeding at about 3:30 a.m. on March 27th. The criminal complaint says that he had a headlight out and an expired registration. He initially denied drinking, but later said that he had beers earlier in the night. The complaint says he had a blood alcohol content of 0.13. Engen isn't running for office this year. His next court hearing is set for August 28th. The summer road construction season continues with two freeway closures in the Twin Cities this weekend. In the East Metro, westbound I-94 will be closed to through traffic between Oakdale and downtown St. Paul. That's to allow crews to paint bridges over the freeway. And in the West Metro, both directions of Highway 62, the crosstown, will be closed between Highway 100 and I-35W. Workers will be removing a pedestrian bridge over the freeway in Edina. Those closures begin later tonight. Authorities say the victim of a plane crash in southeastern Minnesota last night was a 74-year-old man from Winona. He was piloting an ultralight aircraft that crashed just after 8 p.m. near a runway at the Winona Municipal Airport. He died at the scene. No one else was injured. Authorities have not released further details on the circumstances of the crash. The FAA and the NTSB are investigating. In sports, the Twins play Colorado tonight in Denver. 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
1: This is All Things Considered on NPR News. I'm Emily Bright. Minnesota Lynx head coach Cheryl Reeve is headed for the Women's Basketball Hall of Fame. The four-time WNBA Coach of the Year has also captured six WNBA championships. Reeve will be inducted tomorrow, and at the same time, a new study of women coaches is out. The study is from Tucker Center for Research on Girls and Women in Sport, and results say that women coaches are exposed to scrutiny and overburdened by double standards in the coaching industry. Here to talk about the report is director for the Tucker Center, Nicole Lavoie. Thanks for joining us.
2: Thank you for having me. I'm always happy to talk about women coaches, and especially with Coach Reeve getting inducted to the Hall of Fame, which is much deserved.
1: Absolutely. So I'd love to have you just briefly describe some of the key results from your research and what it says about women coaching women in sports.
2: A lot of people don't know that historically, before Title IX was passed in 1972, 90% of women collegiate athletes were coached by women, and it dramatically declined. And then it's been creeping back up over the last 13 years, hovering in the, 42, 43, 44%. And this year, for the first time, it went down. It went down 0.02%, which doesn't sound like a lot, but because it's been going up over the last 13 years, it's a little pause for concern.
1: So this is a report card. I'm curious to know what that report card looks like.
2: So for our report card on the grading scale, which is quite generous, to get an A, you need 70% of your head coaches for your women's teams be women. And to have an F, that's 24% or less. And over the course of the 13 years we've been doing the report card, we've had a lot of schools have zero women head coaches of women's teams. And this year we have seven A's, led by Michigan State at the very top, and four F's. And at the very bottom is West Virginia. And Minnesota, for listeners that are tuning in the area, Minnesota has always been a solid B+.
1: All right. 54 years since the passage of Title IX. Has that, the double standard in coaching industry for women, has that gotten better? Has that been the same?
2: I hate to say, but I don't think it's gotten better. We can see this on the sidelines with women coaches can do the same thing a male colleague will do, and they will be held to a very different standard and scrutinized and criticized for it. So the double standards that are layered in gender bias are alive and well, unfortunately.
1: Okay. Well, looking at all this research, how does that shed a light on Cheryl Reeve's career?
2: Wow. Well, Cheryl Reeve is in a class of her own. She is a champion of women's sports. She's a champion of women coaches. And I think you can see that directly with the staff that she hires. And she is developing the next generation of women coaches. She creates a culture where athletes feel valued and supported. And she's an outspoken advocate. So I think that her Hall of Fame inauguration is much deserved and probably overdue.
1: Sounds like she's part of creating that culture that is going to help other people thrive, hopefully.
2: She is. And, we need more visible women leaders like her that are very vocal about creating a culture where women support each other and thrive together.
1: Well, Nicole, in our final minute, is there any other data or findings from your research that stuck out to you that you want to highlight?
2: I think what I'd like to highlight is another study that's related to the Women in College Coaching Report Card is that we're calling Coaching Catalyst, which has new data that says it's not just the athlete pathway into executive leadership for women, but it's the fact that a lot of college athletes have coached sport, and coaching is the leadership laboratory for executive women in leadership. And because women's sport is so popular and visible right now, all eyes are on women's sport, and we want to elevate the pathway for women coaches to succeed.
1: Nicole, thank you for your time.
2: Yeah, you're very welcome.
1: Nicole Lavoie, director for the Tucker Center for Research on Girls and Women in Sport.
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1: Taking a look at your weather report on this Friday afternoon, 70s around the state, very pleasant, cooler along Lake Superior. This is the last day of 70s for a good while. This weekend, warm and summery. Tomorrow we'll see highs in the low to mid 80s. A few rumbles of thunder tomorrow night into Sunday morning, Sunday upper 80s. And then next week, Monday through Friday, is when we'll see some of the hottest weather of the last 4 years. High temperatures close to 100 south of the Minnesota River Valley in southwest Minnesota, with heat indices up to 110. We're looking at extreme heat risk for Tuesday, including the Twin Cities and the southern third of Minnesota. What that means is we won't be getting relief from overnight cool downs. So maybe a great time to check out the event schedule of your local library, movie theater, other lovely air-conditioned places. Scope out a good place to go swimming. There's lots of useful information on the Updraft blog about what extreme heat means and the dangers it carries. Today is the last day for the Special Olympics USA Games. It took place in the Twin Cities. High schoolers with NPR News Radio Camp interviewed Special Olympics athletes, leaders, and fans to bring us this report of the Games.
4: Fans have been crowding to Huntington Bank Stadium for this year's USA Games. Amy Murray, Senior Vice President of the Special Olympics, has been working for the Games for 25 years.
5: We want to make sure that everybody has a space and place to go where they feel welcome, where they can compete in sports, where they can be a part of a team. And the biggest thing is community. We want community for everyone.
6: The bond between athletes and fans at the Games is a big part of what makes the Games so special. Marquita Roach came all the way to the cities from Washington, D.C., to support her nephew on the basketball team.
7: And I must say, this has been the best vacation I've taken in the last 20 years. Such an honor to be here and so proud of all the athletes.
8: To athletes, like gold medal gymnast Lily Baum, inclusion means the world.
9: To everyone who has been like helping out with this, thank you so much. Thank you for supporting me and my fellow athletes.
8: For Gretchen Lubatina, a bronze medalist on the uneven bars, competing at the Special Olympics is many years in the making.
10: It's just been my dream for years. I always all wanted to go, and it's finally my dream. Finally got to come true.
11: Johanna Baker Rivers' 10-year-old daughter is a swimmer. She has big dreams of competing at the highest level of her sport.
12: We have a daughter with Down syndrome, so she is on a swim team, and she does the Special Olympics, like, regional. So we wanted her to see it so she could see kind of, like, what the end goal would be for her.
13: NFL player Walter Rouse made sure to attend the Special Olympics this year.
14: When I found out it was going to be in Minnesota, I made sure my schedule was clear.
13: The Games are an opportunity for the Vikings offensive tackle to honor a family member who helped him get where he is now in his career. Rouse was very close with his late aunt who had Down syndrome.
14: Everyone but my aunt, truly, like, wouldn't be who I am without her.
15: Paul Peterson is a Minnesota musician.
16: The Special Olympics is a way for people to figure out that we need to communicate with each other. No matter who we are, what we do, it's an opportunity for them to learn inclusion.
17: Matt Allen, also known by his stage name Nerdy, is a Minnesota-based rapper who recently performed at the Special Olympics. As an artist, he spoke on the importance of community and coming together.
18: Look, these athletes are out here doing miraculous, powerful, amazing things. Seeing them allows me and all of us to kind of just be reminded of what it means to be not only a professional athlete, but what it means to be a professional dreamer.
17: Greg Epperson has been involved with the Special Olympics since 1986.
19: I tell you, I sum up Special Olympics in three words, and that's people, passion, and pride.
17: Beginning as a volunteer coach, Epperson now oversees programs across 23 countries and thousands of athletes, families, and volunteers. Epperson says that the Special Olympics requires heart and two things. Number one, showing up.
19: Number two, be passionate about it. And for me, being passionate means that it is in your heart. And that you do lead from the heart, but you do it in a very strategic way.
20: There's something in watching it that you know it maybe was harder for them to get there. And they probably were told by somebody, you can't do that. And to see them do it is everything.
21: That was Vice President of Events for Special Olympics, Cindy Morey.
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17: I'm London Jasper.
21: I'm Kendra Andrews.
15: I'm Tanaya Queen.
13: For NPR News with 360 Journalism, I'm Naima Mohammed.
11: I'm Olaoluwa Otonlaiye.
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1: And those were all high school students reporting on the Special Olympics USA Games for NPR News Radio Camp. That's been taking place all this week at NPR. Most of those students had not done any kind of radio before, though they did come with some very good experience. They worked so hard to do live interviews, and they turned around that radio story. So congratulations to them. It's Friday, which means it's time for the MN Shortlist, your weekly arts and culture guide curated by NPR News. Arts reporter Jacob Aloy is in the studio. Hey, Jacob.
25: Hello, Emily.
1: Pride celebrations are taking place this weekend. Of course, there's the big Pride Festival in Minneapolis this weekend, but I'm curious if you have any other Pride events you're highlighting.
25: Emily, let me tell you about a concert that's happening in St. Paul tomorrow and Sunday. It's called Royalty, and this show has everything. Drag, choral music, gay anthems.
1: I see you, Stefan from SNL.
25: But in all seriousness, the show is a kind of a look at the history of Pride. So One Voice Mixed Chorus is producing the show. They've been around for a long time. They're a choir of LGBTQ plus folks and allies, and they haven't done a big Pride show in a couple of years, but artistic director Kimberly Weigwa wanted to explore all elements of Pride with this concert. And you know, all those elements are, you know, both celebration, but also a commemoration of the fight for civil rights within the queer community.
26: Because right now, I think we kind of get into, I don't know, like Pride as a celebration, only as a celebration, even though we know that it came from a lot of rebellion and a lot of kind of like covert, like attempts at freedom.
1: Yeah, how does the show highlight those aspects of Pride?
25: Well, the whole thing is kind of structured like a cabaret show, one that you might have seen. It's kind of reminiscent of the queer cabarets you would have seen in Weimar Germany, or at least to me, that's what it sounds like. They have a bunch of songs, and in between all of them, there's actually going to be spoken word elements that pay homage to queer pioneers. And, you know, they're also highlighting drag in this show. There's going to be a special guest, drag king Dick Van Dyke, who's a staple in the nightlife scene here in the Twin Cities. So there's going to be two performances of Royalty at the Ordway Center. That's tomorrow and Sunday. Of course, there are tons of other events taking place this weekend that aren't Pride-related, including one that I'm really bummed I'm missing out on. You know, speaking of throwbacks, it's a Vegas-style crooner set at the Dakota in Minneapolis.
1: Vegas-style show. You mean like Frank Sinatra or Dean Martin?
25: Exactly. So there is a crooner. His name is Andrew Walsh, and he is a Minnesota crooner. And he kind of has this Bobby Darin sound mixed in with a little bit of some Broadway leading man. Here's just a little taste of what he sounds like.

0: I love those vocal stylings. And he'll be bringing those vocal stylings as well as his band to the Dakota for a concert tomorrow called Vegas 1960. It harkens back to those smoke-filled dinner shows, and selections include songs by Sinatra, Ray Charles, Sammy Davis Jr. So that's happening in Minneapolis. But if you're looking to get outside or maybe find yourself up north this weekend, there's a great event happening in Duluth, and that is the annual Park Point Art Fair.
1: I was just in Duluth for an event. Park Point would be such a fun place for an art fair with those stunning views of Lake Superior.
0: I couldn't agree more. And, you know, on that little strip of, you know, 7 miles, there's going to be over 100 artists who are selected for this juried art fair. These artists are from across the upper Midwest, and they work in mediums ranging from woodworking to painting to jewelry. It runs tomorrow and Sunday, and it's just a great way to experience art in the great outdoors.
1: Thank you, Jacob.
0: Thank you.
1: If you'd like even more recommendations, you can check out the MN shortlist at nprnews.org. 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So

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1: I'm Annie Baxter. I'm part of the team of editors here at NPR News. I work with reporters all over the state in cities like Rochester, Moorhead, and Duluth. 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
2: This is your NPR News regional weather report for the Twin Cities. Tonight, expect partly cloudy skies with lows in the low 60s. Saturday looks mostly sunny and hot with highs expected in the low 80s. Saturday night, expect partly cloudy skies and then turning mostly cloudy with a chance of showers moving in after midnight. Lows will be in the mid 60s. And Sunday, expect mostly cloudy skies, chance of showers in the morning, and highs expected to reach the mid 80s.
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4: Pride and the World Cup will join forces in Seattle for the match between Iran and Egypt today, despite both countries' strict laws against homosexuality.
5: Seattle's going to come out surrounding the stadium. It's important to bring back some of the protest nature behind Pride.
4: And as the death toll from the Venezuelan earthquakes more than doubles, rescue workers continue to search through the rubble for survivors amid worsening conditions and collapsing infrastructure.
6: Live from NPR News in Culver City, California, I'm Duane Brown. President Trump has nominated a new deputy secretary for the Department of Health and Human Services. NPR's Selena Simmons-Duffin reports he's already been running daily operations at HHS.
7: Chris Klump is 45 years old, a health entrepreneur who started in the Trump administration running Medicare. He earned Trump's praise for his work negotiating with drug companies and was promoted in February to the secretary's office at HHS. Since then, he has been functionally in charge of the $2 trillion agency as HHS Secretary Robert F. Kennedy Jr. travels the country promoting Trump's agenda. On Thursday, Trump posted on social media that he has nominated Klump to be deputy secretary at HHS. Several members of the Senate Finance Committee, which will have to confirm Klump, are Republicans who lost their primaries after Trump backed their opponents, which could affect Klump's chances. Selena Simmons-Duffin, NPR News.
6: A key panel in New York City has voted to freeze rents for about a million rent-stabilized apartments in the city. David Brand from member station WNYC reports that this fulfills one of the mayor's campaign pledges.
8: The New York City Rent Guidelines Board approved a two-year rent freeze for tenants in rent-stabilized apartments. It's the first time the board has voted for a two-year freeze. It will keep rents flat for about 40% of the city's housing stock. Mamdani appointed six of the board's nine members. He called the vote an historic victory for renters. Tenants celebrated the decision, but landlord groups immediately criticized the vote. They say they need higher rents to offset their own growing expenses, including insurance, fuel, and labor costs. The board raised rents by 3% last year. For NPR News, I'm David Brand in New York.
6: The number of people killed from back-to-back earthquakes in Venezuela has now topped 920, with more than 51,000 still missing. This is NPR.
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2: For NPR News in the Twin Cities, I'm Kelly Blyer. The apparent ringleader in the brutal killing of an Oakdale man in upstate New York has pleaded guilty to all 11 charges, according to news reports. 40-year-old Precious Azuagua pled guilty to first-degree murder, kidnapping, and a slew of other charges. By doing so, she waives her right to a jury trial. She expects to be sentenced on September 4th. Sam Norquist met her online, and loved ones say fell in love. He traveled to the Finger Lakes region of New York to visit her in September 2024. His body was found 5 months later in a rural field in nearby Yates County. The University of Minnesota Board of Regents approved a budget today, including a 3.8% tuition increase for the next school year. University President Rebecca Cunningham says the increase in tuition will help maintain accessibility and fair compensation for faculty and staff. Regent Cody Halen, who voted for the tuition increase, says while it's a decision she doesn't like to make, tough decisions have to be made where the money is spent.
0: When I look at this budget, we could have moved forward with a 6.5% tuition increase without budget modifications. But in a climate where inflation is currently over 4%, asking each student to take on what is not an insignificant burden individually is asking a lot.
2: Verhalen also says keeping employee pay flat would have been a burden on staff. Organizers expect over 500,000 people at Twin Cities Pride events in Minneapolis this weekend. Those include a youth night tonight for people under 21, as well as festivities at Loring Park tomorrow and Sunday. Program director Kelsey Alto says that visitors can expect something new.
10: We have the world's largest inflatable duck this year coming to Pride. We're so excited for it. That's going to be right in the middle of the field. She's 61 feet tall, so she will be taller than the trees. You really can't miss her.
2: The duck, Mama Duck, makes her Twin Cities debut at Pride. This is NPR News.
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4: This is your NPR News regional weather report for the Twin Cities. Tonight, expect partly cloudy skies with lows in the low 60s. Saturday looks mostly sunny and hot with highs expected in the low 80s. Saturday night, expect partly cloudy skies and then turning mostly cloudy with a chance of showers moving in after midnight. Lows will be in the mid 60s. And Sunday, expect mostly cloudy skies, chance of showers in the morning, and highs expected to reach the mid 80s.
5: Hi, I'm Neet Kruxall. As news happens, we connect with the people who are closest to the story. 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So join me and Chris Howden on As It Happens weeknights at 10 on NPR News.
6: Following the earthquakes in Venezuela, the Trump administration announced what appears to be its strongest disaster response since it dismantled America's premier aid agency, USAID, last year. It's All Things Considered on NPR News. With Juana Summers and Scott Detrow, I'm Emily Bright in the Twin Cities. Coming up after the news, the U.S. effort includes a commitment to allocate $150 million to faith-based aid groups and two United Nations agencies. Plus, in January, a Syracuse poll worker posted about the immigration surge here in Minneapolis. This week, she was visited by ICE officials who claimed one of her posts had doxed an agent. And African leagues are bringing it during this World Cup. Morocco, Cape Verde, and Egypt are all holding their own. We explore how great African soccer is and how it's making international soccer giants quake.
7: Live from NPR News in Washington, I'm Ryland Barton. The U.S. military says it struck Iran today in response to a drone attack on a commercial ship yesterday. In the Oval Office today, President Trump says Iran violated the ceasefire.
8: I don't like the fact that they took a shot yesterday, actually four, we knocked down three, at a ship. Not an allied ship, but a ship, a very expensive ship. And it was fine, but it took a little beating. They shouldn't be doing that.
7: U.S. Central Command says the military struck missile and drone locations and coastal radar sites in Iran. Iran's Revolutionary Guard told state media that it will launch a, quote, swift and decisive counterattack in response to the strikes. This comes as the U.S. and Iran have been trying to negotiate an end to the conflict. Israel and Lebanon have signed a framework agreement after several days of talks. Secretary of State Marco Rubio calls it a first step to a peace, as NPR's Michelle Kellerman reports.
9: Secretary Rubio says the goal is a lasting peace where Israelis don't have to live under the threat of rocket fire from Hezbollah in Lebanon, and the Lebanese can live free of outside interference.
10: It will take a lot of work and some time to get back to that point, but we believe today is the first step in that journey. And the first step is sometimes the hardest step, but it's the one we're taking together today.
9: Hezbollah was not involved in the talks. Israel's ambassador says Iran and Hezbollah are out and the road to peace with Lebanon is in. Lebanon's ambassador says the goal is to restore Lebanese sovereignty, and that means an eventual withdrawal of Israeli forces. Michelle Kellerman, NPR News, Washington.
7: Several Democratic governors have sent National Guard troops to Washington, D.C. ahead of America 250 celebrations in the city. It's the first time Democrats have sent troops to D.C. amid President Trump's deployment there, as NPR's Kat Lonsdorf reports.
11: North Carolina, Kentucky, Michigan, and Minnesota all have troops in D.C. now. They join more than a dozen Republican-led states that have had troops in the city for months. NPR reached out to each Democratic governor's office, and spokespeople made it clear that their Guard members were sent to help with the influx of crowds expected for America 250 celebrations, and not as part of the larger law enforcement efforts in Trump's federal task force. But legal experts say drawing a distinction between the America 250 celebration and the task force operations will prove difficult in a city already full of troops. There are more than 4,800 now in D.C. at an estimated cost of more than $2.8 million per day. Kat Lonsdorf, NPR News, Washington.
7: People in Venezuela are desperately searching for loved ones after two powerful earthquakes struck Wednesday evening. More than 900 deaths have been confirmed and up to 40,000 missing. Thousands are without cell service. The United Nations has urged Venezuela to lift social media restrictions to aid the search. Social media and online registries have become crucial for finding missing people. This is NPR News.
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4: For NPR News in the Twin Cities, I'm Kelly Blyer. The Invergrove Heights City Council voted 3-2 today to pause the construction of data centers in the city. The vote on the one-year moratorium came after residents expressed opposition to data centers, including one project that is currently proposed. The developer of that project previously threatened legal action against the city if the project was put on hold. Councilmember Tony Scales spoke to residents in the audience before voting in favor of the pause.
13: Most of you expressed your desire to stand with the city, and if you're willing to stand with the city, I'll stand with you.
4: The intent of the moratorium is to give the city time to study the potential impacts of data centers. A 29-year-old worker died early yesterday at the Pilgrim's Pride poultry plant in Cold Spring. The Cold Spring Richmond Police Department said the man was pinned under equipment in the plant's loading dock area just after 1 a.m. The man's co-workers removed him from under the equipment and emergency responders provided medical care, but he was pronounced dead at the scene. The first mosquitoes of the summer carrying the West Nile virus have been detected in the Twin Cities area, and public health officials warn Minnesotans to take extra precautions. The virus can cause flu-like symptoms, including fatigue, fever, headaches, body aches, nausea, joint pain, and a rash. While not all mosquitoes can carry the disease, experts say it's best to play it safe. Alex Carlson is with the Metropolitan Mosquito Control District.
14: People who are older and people with compromised immune systems can get very sick. And we do have, you know, some severe illnesses every year, some deaths occasionally throughout the year in Minnesota. So it's important that people are, you know, taking it seriously, and especially older adults.
4: Carlson advises keeping bug spray on hand as mosquitoes will be more active next week as temperatures heat up. Right now in the Twin Cities, partly sunny and 79 degrees. 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
0: 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I'm Scott Detrow.
16: And I'm Juana Summers. The death toll in Venezuela is climbing after two powerful earthquakes hit the country on Wednesday. Thousands more people are believed to be trapped under the rubble. And on Thursday, the Trump administration announced what appears to be its strongest disaster response since it dismantled USAID last year. NPR Global Health correspondent Fatma Tanis joins us to talk about what that will look like. Hi there.
17: Hi.
16: So Fatma, what is the administration's plan to help?
17: So Secretary of State Marco Rubio has promised a big, fast, and effective response from the U.S. Yesterday, the State Department announced a $150 million commitment to faith-based aid groups and United Nations agencies for the response. The U.S. is also deploying a disaster assistance team and two search and rescue teams from Virginia and California to help find survivors in the rubble. The Pentagon has been tapped to help with getting U.S. government staff and critical supplies into the country as well. Now, Well, this is quite a shift from how the U.S. had responded to the big Myanmar earthquake last year, when they were not able to send any search and rescue teams and only gave $9 million in aid.
18: I wonder, why are we seeing this level of response from the administration now, given that the administration has been very critical of foreign aid?
17: So there's been a quiet shift in their attitude towards foreign aid in the last 10 months. The administration's created a Bureau of Disaster and Humanitarian Response in the State Department. They've hired back some of the staff that had been laid off at USAID. They're spending more money. Now, I spoke with Jeremy Conandike. He was the head of disaster response under Obama. And he says the administration may have learned some lessons in the failure to respond in Myanmar.
19: I think they realize when you have a breakdown on a search and rescue mission during that critical 3 to 5 day window, it's very visible and very embarrassing.
17: At the same time, the administration has made it clear that it's prioritizing helping countries that are of geopolitical interest to the United States. And of course, Venezuela is one of them after the U.S. toppled its authoritarian leader, Nicolas Maduro, in January.
18: Right. What can you tell us about the destruction from the earthquake there, as well as what people on the ground need?
17: So damage seems pretty big. Lots of buildings have been destroyed, including health centers. I spoke with Cesar Jimenez, who is managing the response for the aid group Project Hope in Venezuela.
20: We're facing very, very severe emergency. This is a unique moment in our history because we were not prepared for this.
17: Jimenez says they need a lot of medical supplies right now, and soon they're going to need to build shelters and fix infrastructure like water systems so people don't get sick.
18: And you mentioned USAID earlier. What kind of work was the aid agency doing when it came to earthquakes?
17: So USAID invested in a lot of programs ahead of earthquakes to bolster local preparedness, and it also maintained a presence in a country long after disaster struck. So it would send engineers to work with local authorities on safe building codes, make sure excavation equipment is placed efficiently, and they, you know, there were also a lot of evacuation strategies built in for the public. Mm-hmm. And now Conandike says the most important life-saving work in an earthquake scenario is the one that's done beforehand and not after. And he says he hopes the administration will continue to invest in that type of work in Venezuela as well.
18: NPR's Fatma Tanis, thank you.
17: Thank you.
0: As we just heard, Secretary of State Marco Rubio pledged a big, fast, and effective U.S. relief response to Venezuela. He made that remark in Bahrain on a trip to several Gulf nations to discuss the preliminary agreement between the U.S. and Iran. Tommy Pigott was on that diplomatic trip with Secretary Rubio. He is the spokesperson for the U.S. Department of State and joins us now. Thanks for being here.
21: Thanks for having me on.
0: Let's start with Venezuela, and I want to ask you something that we just heard NPR reporting on. You know, the administration did downplay the importance of foreign aid for more than a year. Why is this different? What else do you have to add on that front?
21: Well, look, I think a couple things here. First, when it comes to foreign assistance, what we've been clear is that foreign assistance needs to be effective. It needs to go where it's meant to go, and it needs to be aligned with the U.S. national interests. I think those are principles that are pretty uncontroversial. But unfortunately, what we saw under USAID was often disjointed aid, aid that took longer actually to deploy. And I think an example of this that's so important is the fact that we were able to stand up at the State Department a task force to respond to this to these earthquakes instantaneously that had under one roof coordination when it came to assistance, consular services for Americans, coordination with other government, other agencies. Mm-hmm. We're seeing that incredibly fast, that incredibly large response to the people of Venezuela to assist. And I think it's also important to point out that we also saw this massive response in response to Hurricane Melissa. Hurricane Melissa, we saw that quick response, that coordinated response. So I think the argument we would make, and I think this is borne out by the facts, is that by bringing these programs under the State Department to allow for better coordination, we're allowed to move quicker, we're allowed to move more effectively, and we're allowed to actually deliver assistance to where it's needed.
0: And you're not worried about the loss of expertise, the loss of a lot of on-the-ground relationships that could have helped this aid move faster?
21: We're actually seeing an expansion of on-the-ground relationships. I mean, Venezuela, of course, is a powerful example of that. The actions that President Trump took allowed for the development of so many conversations and relationships that did not exist previously, including the establishment of a U.S. embassy in Venezuela that allows us to provide emergency services to American citizens in the region. But that's also something that's replicated across the world. We're seeing a new type of foreign assistance. We're building capacity in these nations, building stronger relationships. relationships. And fundamentally, this is a bit different than the earthquake example where you have to respond with this assistance in response to a national disaster.
0: Mm-hmm.
21: But when we see assistance programs in general, fundamentally saying we're building your capacity so we can have aid programs that eventually end because they've been successful in building capacity to respond.
0: But of course,
21: in natural disasters, we're responding as appropriate.
0: I want to make sure we have time to talk about that trip to the Gulf. But one more question on the earthquakes. The initial money being spent, there are obviously really major immediate needs here. How is the United States thinking about these longer term issues, the rebuilding, everything that needs to come along with it once search and rescue is done? How focused will the U.S. be on that?
21: Well, that's something that we're definitely focused on. Of course, the priority now are search and rescue teams, urban search and rescue teams. We're seeing the deployment of hundreds of personnel, including heavy equipment, in order to assist in that effort. The United States is on the ground. The United States is there. The United States is helping. Of course, we're also working with our partners in the region, and we're also delivering humanitarian and medical supplies. So our initial priority is to make sure that we have those search and rescue teams. We're delivering that assistance, working with the unmatched capability and operational capacity of DOW. And then we're going to be here. We're going to help. And that is something that's demonstrated by the scale of our response.
0: You're just back from this diplomatic trip to the Gulf. There's been a lot of skepticism, a lot of worries from leaders of our Gulf allies about this agreement. How did Secretary Rubio respond to those concerns?
21: Well, look, as Secretary Rubio said, we're not going to agree to something that undermines the security of our Gulf allies and partners. He made that incredibly clear at the GCC ministerial meeting, which had our Gulf partners and allies at that meeting. One of the main goals of this trip was to thank our Gulf partners and allies, especially the UAE, Kuwait, and Bahrain, for the resilience, the support they gave us, the leadership they have shown in the face of Iran's attacks. We also saw the resumption of operations of our embassy in Kuwait, with Secretary Rubio marking that by raising the flag over the embassy taking part in that ceremony. So there is productive conversations, a clear message sent that we are not going to agree to something that undermines the security of our Gulf partners.
0: But doesn't,
21: and the alliance and work together is continuing to grow.
0: Doesn't allowing Iran to continue to have conventional missiles and have more power over commerce in the Strait of Hormuz, doesn't that undermine their security?
21: Well, look, fundamentally, as we saw in the GCC joint statement, we saw a powerful statement that saying the GCC members, the United States, rejects any circumstance where we're going to see any sort of fees or tolls or whatever you may call it through the strait.
0: But it's still happening right now.
21: Well, that was a clear and unambiguous message that we're not going to agree to anything that has that. And what we saw, first of all, with Operation Epic Fury was the dismantling of a conventional weapons military shield. The results of Operation Epic Fury have already made the region and the world safer. What we are seeing now is a clear effort to make sure Iran does not rebuild a nuclear program, and a clear statement from that joint statement that we're not going to have a scenario where nations charge tolls or fees for moving through an international waterway.
0: I guess there's been a lot of reporting that those Iranian missile levels are the same, relatively the same level as they were before the war began. And as we saw in recent days, it's still blocking traffic in the strait.
21: Well, what we saw through Operation Epic Fury is the decimation of their military capabilities, the conventional shield they were trying to build, their Navy, their Air Force, their defense industrial capacity. We have seen that. We also saw the effects of the blockade and the maximum pressure policy.
0: Mm-hmm.
21: The president is a deal maker, and there are clear things he wants to see. There's no questioning what the president wants to see here, the Iranian regime not having a nuclear weapon. And the secretary's trip here reinforced the strong partnership that is continuing to grow between the United States and our Gulf allies and partners.
0: When you were last a guest on NPR, you said repeatedly that when it comes to any nuclear agreement, that deal would not be another JCPOA. Many people, including many Republicans, say it's exactly that. Why are they wrong?
21: Well, the vice president outlining many of those reasons. First of all, the context where we are is so important. The decisive results of Operation Midnight Hammer, the decisive results of Operation Epic Fury, already making the world safer, obliterating that nuclear program. Also, the provisions that have been so clearly laid out, a conditions-based agreement where any sort of reintegration or other sort of unfreezing of funds, whatever may have you, is based off of actions taken by the Iranian regime. So the context of this is incredibly important, and also the fact that we see a condition-based agreement with those objectives so clearly outlined.
0: Why is the $300 billion reconstruction plan that's gotten a lot of attention, why is that substantially different than the Obama administration agreement?
21: What we're talking about is a conditions-based agreement, a conditions-based based off of actions, and that is so important. When we look at the JCPOA, we saw the sending of cash to the Iranian regime. We saw the Iranian regime with a time-limited agreement that did not really actually substantially address their nuclear program, in our opinion. And what we're seeing now are strong actions from the President of the United States to dismantle their conventional weapons, to obliterate their nuclear program, and also to make sure we have an agreement that makes sure they never rebuild that nuclear program.
0: Tommy Pickett, spokesperson for the U.S. State Department. Thanks so much for joining us.
21: Thanks for having me on.
0: After this conversation first ran, U.S. Central Command announced the U.S. conducted strikes on Iran in response to an Iranian drone hitting a commercial cargo ship on Thursday. It's not clear how these actions impact the ceasefire agreement.
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6: It is Friday afternoon. The weekend is ahead. NPR Chief Meteorologist Ben Cathy, how does the weather look for it?
2: Okay, the weather looks amazing for this evening. Maybe folks are just getting in the car, checking out the sky through the windshield, and beautiful. This time last week, people's windshields were getting shattered by hail. So
6: yeah.
2: this evening looks amazing. Temperatures go from the upper 70s to the 60s. We'll bottom out around 62. Couple of isolated rain showers on the west central side of Minnesota, and then a few have hugged south of the Interstate 90 corridor, right around Austin for much of the day. But a lot of the rest of us have improving sunshine for now.
6: How about this weekend?
2: So we've got a hint of fog in the Red River Valley tomorrow, also up along I-35. Could have a few showers in western parts of Minnesota that meander towards Brainerd and let's just say over towards Itasca, the area that needs the rain help the most with the drought. It'll be about 84 on Saturday. Sunday, not as hot as it once looked. That's because of the chance of these strong to severe thunderstorms coming through from about 4 a.m. to, let's just say, about 10 a.m. from west to east, Emily. That's not a slam dunk, but it doesn't look like the middle 90s anymore. It looks more like the upper 80s, baby steps. But then we are going to continue to climb the ladder. 95, 96, 97, 98 on Monday. Some spots will be above 100. And with this cap or lid over the atmosphere, it's going to be tough to generate thunderstorms, but it's going to be really humid. It'll feel like storms are brewing, even with a pretty stormy, not a stormy look to the sky. We could have a few pre-dawn thunderstorms Monday, Tuesday, and Wednesday, very indicative of an August-like weather pattern. We think the best chance of those and their accompanying damaging wind risk will be in the far northern third of Minnesota. But just get ready for the intense heat next week. It's not going to go anywhere.
6: All right. Thank you, Ben.
2: Thank you.
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6: It's All Things Considered. I'm Emily Bright with NPR News. Votes are starting to roll in for Minnesota's upcoming election. Early voting began today ahead of the August 11th primary. And while we won't know what those ballots show until then, it marks a key milestone. Kate Kelly has been checking out the first day activity, and she's here in studio now. Hi, Kate.
23: Hi, Emily.
6: Well, happy first day. What's the energy like out there?
23: Well, I visited the early voting center in Minneapolis, and poll workers told me that some voters were actually ready and waiting when the doors opened at 8. Yeah, but after that, it was a pretty leisurely morning at the voting center. One couple stopped in to vote pretty spontaneously. Here's Samuel Hansen and Miria Hansen.
24: Well, we're traveling north. It's on the way. We noticed that it was opening today and decided, why not?
25: And we're serving as election judges, so we have to do it before.
23: Voters told me the voting process was smooth, and it seemed like they were in and out in 10 or 15 minutes max. Wendy Yedlichka and her wife Joni Cromer told me they're regular early voters. They like picking a day to vote that's convenient to them, and they like to avoid the election day crowds. Here's Yedlichka.
26: If you want a civilized experience, get out early, vote at your voting center.
3: get friends to come with you, make it a breakfast thing or lunch or whatever time they're open. You know, they have pretty long hours. And get people to come out and vote with you.
5: I love that. How big of a turnout are we expecting for this primary?
23: So Minnesota is known for its high turnout rate in general elections, but primary elections never have close to the same amount of participation. Still, election officials are expecting higher than average turnout because there's several key competitive primary races in both parties, including open races for governor and U.S. Senate. And voting early is getting more popular. So in total, we could see up to 1 million ballots cast in the primary.
5: So if people want to vote early, how does this process work?
23: Well, right now we're in the absentee voting period. So you can vote absentee by mail or in person, and you don't need an excuse to vote absentee in Minnesota. If you're requesting a mail-in ballot, remember to leave yourself some time because it can take a few days to receive it and to send the ballot back. And ballots have to be submitted by Election Day in Minnesota.
5: I wonder, are the campaigns doing much to highlight the start of early voting?
23: Yep, they sure are. Several held first day events to get out the vote, including House Speaker Lisa Damith. She's one of the top three Republican candidates for governor. Here she is on the Capitol steps before heading out to get out the vote events in southern Minnesota.
8: Today is the day that you can go ahead and start early voting. Please make your way to your polls and vote early. That matters very much here in the state of Minnesota.
23: Lieutenant Governor Peggy Flanagan also held an event this morning. Hers was at the Hennepin County Early Voting Center.
9: I am excited to go cast a vote today and encourage everyone to early vote.
23: Flanagan and U.S. Representative Angie Craig are locked in a high-profile contest to be the Democratic candidate for Senate. Craig has a voter outreach event on the books for this afternoon. If campaigns can bank a lot of votes early, that helps them narrow the focus of their get-out-the-vote efforts later in the campaign.
5: How can people listening find out more about how to vote early?
23: Well, the Minnesota Secretary of State's office has tons of election information on their website, including an absentee ballot tracker, example ballots, and information on how to request absentee ballots or vote early in person. You can find all that online at mnvotes.org.
5: Kate Kelly, thank you.
23: Thank you.
5: Defending against federal criminal charges costs money, time, and energy. Activists and legal experts in Minnesota worry that the recent indictments of 15 anti-ICE activists on conspiracy charges could put a chill on free speech and curb activism, even if the defendants aren't convicted. John Collins reports.
10: Chicago resident Michael Rabbit was celebrating his 30th wedding anniversary with his wife in Portugal when he got a phone call. An FBI agent said he'd been indicted on conspiracy charges for an anti-ICE protest in the Chicago suburb of Broadview late last year.
11: For someone who had never been arrested or charged before in my life, it's a pretty harrowing experience.
10: That kicked off a months-long ordeal for Rabbit and his five co-defendants. First, he had to find an attorney, then go through invasive questioning by pretrial services and get fingerprinted and DNA swabbed by federal marshals. As the case proceeded, he worried he'd lose his job due to the publicity.
11: You know, the effects on your finances, the legal stress, the reputational harm, something that no one should have to go through, and yet our government has been weaponized against its own people.
10: A judge eventually dismissed the charges against Rabbit and five others in May after finding that federal prosecutors had engaged in serious misconduct. Invoices from his attorney show that Rabbit racked up $300,000 of legal fees fighting the case, of which only a fraction has been covered by donations. He says his co-defendants also went deeply into debt. Rabbit's experience facing conspiracy charges in Chicago may hold lessons for the 15 anti-ICE activists who were recently indicted in Minnesota. Prosecutors allege that they conspired together to impede a federal law enforcement agent. The charges are largely based on signal chats and meetings where the defendants planned protest actions. University of Minnesota Law School professor Richard Painter says there doesn't appear to be evidence of a conspiracy to violently oppose the federal government.
26: Unfortunately, the Trump administration and their supporters concocted this false narrative that there was an insurrection in Minnesota, but it wasn't true. So now, months later, They're coming back with this criminal conspiracy charge against a handful of protesters.
10: Angie Porter is an attorney and law professor at Washington College of Law at American University. She says conspiracy charges shouldn't be taken lightly, but that the government may be able to use the burden of fighting a court case to deter people who oppose their policies.
4: We achieve the goal of deterrence. We achieve the goal of, some would say, fear, to not challenge the government action.
10: The U.S. Department of Justice did not respond to questions from NPR News about the prosecutions. But Minnesota U.S. Attorney Dan Rosen said at a press conference last week that the protesters were charged not for what they said, but what they did. Communities United Against Police Brutality President Michelle Gross says the charges put another financial burden on the community. Gross sees the indictments as retaliation by the federal government, which abandoned the surge in the state after facing strong opposition.
7: They're basically trying to send a message to scare everybody else from doing the things that we've done, and it won't work.
10: Natasha Rockets is one of 15 Minnesotans indicted this month. After her initial appearance, Rockets told NPR News she was simply trying to protect her neighbors from government violence.
12: But I definitely would never do anything illegal. It sickens me, and it makes me really sad that this is happening to me and others, because none of us deserve this, because all we want to do is create a better world, a better community.
10: With reporting from Matt Sepik and Faven Gorezgiher, I'm John Collins, NPR News, Minneapolis.
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14: This is your NPR News regional weather report for the Twin Cities. Tonight, expect partly cloudy skies with lows in the low 60s. Saturday looks mostly sunny and hot, with highs expected in the low 80s. Saturday night, expect partly cloudy skies and then turning mostly cloudy with a chance of showers moving in after midnight. Lows will be in the mid-60s. And Sunday, expect mostly cloudy skies, chance of showers in the morning, and highs expected to reach the mid-80s.
15: I'm Jeff Jones, a producer at NPR News. My job is to make sure the news and weather we produce here meshes neatly with the programs from our partners at NPR and the BBC. This vital mix of information is made possible by member contributions. Thank you.
6: In the wake of British Prime Minister Keir Starmer's resignation, his party will choose a successor next month, and an unlikely frontrunner from Manchester has emerged.
16: Manchester used to have such a negative image associated with urban decay and danger and all sorts.
6: How Andy Burnham could rise to the occasion. And former national security advisor turned Trump critic John Bolton has pleaded guilty to a single count of mishandling classified information.
27: Live from NPR News in Culver City, California, I'm Dwayne Brown. President Trump received recommendations today from a religious liberty commission he established last year. NPR's Daniel Kurtzleben tells us about one way Trump is trying to cement his base ahead of the midterms.
28: The commission interviewed more than 100 people, some of whom said their religious liberty had been threatened. Texas Lieutenant Governor Dan Patrick served as commission chair.
29: And what was used against them was one phrase that's not in the Constitution, and that phrase is separation of church and state. The left has used that one phrase that was one line out of one of hundreds of letters by Thomas Jefferson to batter and hammer people of faith for the last 70 to 80 years.
28: The report recommends that the Justice Department clarify the meaning of separation of church and state. It also recommends strengthening school choice and issuing Know Your Rights posters about religious freedom. Danielle Kurtzleben, NPR News, The White House.
27: Here in Los Angeles, the federal trial of a man accused of igniting last year's deadly Palisades fire ended in a mistrial. 12 people were killed. Thousands of homes and businesses were destroyed, as Steve Futterman reports.
0: The judge asked the jury foreman and each of the jurors, is there anything the court can do that might help you reach a unanimous decision? And each of them said no. That's when the judge declared a mistrial. The jury foreman did disclose the division of the jury. He told the court it was split 10-2 in favor of a not guilty verdict. So that's a victory of sorts for the defense, which had always claimed there was never enough evidence to convict Jonathan Rinderknecht of actually starting the fire. The government plans to retry the case on all three counts. For NPR News, I'm Steve Futterman at the federal courthouse in Los Angeles.
27: A new trial date has been set for October 19th. Rinderknecht remains detained. This is NPR.
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14: For NPR News in the Twin Cities, I'm Kelly Blyer. A key suspect in the Feeding Our Future case has been arrested in his native Somalia nearly 5 years after fleeing the U.S. Matt Sepik reports.
17: Abdikerim Idle was allegedly the right-hand man to Feeding Our Future founder Amy Bach, who's serving a 42-year sentence for leading a scheme to steal nearly $250 million from taxpayer-funded child nutrition programs during COVID. In a statement, Minnesota U.S. Attorney Dan Rosen says the FBI worked with Somalia authorities to track down Idle. The 42-year-old was arrested in Mogadishu on Thursday. Former Assistant U.S. Attorney Joe Thompson says Idle played a major role in expanding the fraud scheme.
18: Idle was largely responsible for soliciting and receiving kickbacks from people who want to participate in the program under Feeding Our Future.
17: The U.S. does not have an extradition treaty with Somalia. Authorities did not say when Idle may be returned to Minnesota. I'm Matt Sepik, St. Paul.
14: A crowd gathered at the Minnesota Capitol today to rally against hyperscale data center projects in the state. Speakers from indigenous organizations and community groups voiced their opposition, citing environmental transparency and energy concerns. Leanna Goose is from the Leech Lake Band of Ojibwe and works with the Rise and Repair Alliance, which is focused on advancing climate justice while protecting indigenous rights.
19: We are in the middle of a climate crisis, and to pretend otherwise is reckless. These proposed hyperscale data centers will use massive amounts of electricity. At a time when we need to be reducing consumption, these data centers could potentially double or triple our energy usage.
14: The organizations called upon Governor Tim Walz to enact a 2-year moratorium on data center projects in the state. In sports, the Minnesota Twins take on the Colorado Rockies at home for 3 games starting tonight. That game gets underway at 7:10. Nice weather ahead this weekend, if not a little hot. Highs on Saturday will be in the 70s and 80s, mid-80s and 90s on Sunday. This is NPR News.
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21: 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I'm Scott Detrow.
22: And I'm Juana Summers. This morning, John Bolton pleaded guilty to one charge of mishandling classified documents. Bolton is Trump's former national security advisor, and he's a current critic of the president. NPR's Jacqueline Diaz was at the courthouse in Maryland today and joins us now. Hi there.
24: Hi.
22: Jacqueline, tell us what happened today.
24: Sure. So just as a reminder, John Bolton was indicted back in October on 18 criminal counts, and he pleaded guilty to one count today as part of a plea deal. Prosecutors said that while he was national security advisor for about a year in Trump's first term, he took handwritten account today as part of a plea deal. Prosecutors said that while he was national security advisor for about a year in Trump's first term, he took

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1: This is All Things Considered on NPR News. I'm Emily Bright. Minnesota Lynx head coach Cheryl Reeve is headed for the Women's Basketball Hall of Fame. The four-time WNBA Coach of the Year has captured six WNBA championships. Reeve will be inducted tomorrow, and at the same time, a new study of women's coaches is out. The study is from the Tucker Center for Research on Girls and Women in Sport, and results say that women coaches are exposed to scrutiny and overburdened by the double standards in the coaching industry. Here to talk about the report is the director for the Tucker Center, Nicole Lavoie. Thanks for joining us.
2: Thank you for having me. I'm always happy to talk about women coaches, and especially with Coach Reeve getting inducted to the Hall of Fame, which is much deserved.
1: Absolutely. So I'd love to have you just briefly describe some of the key results from your research and what it says about women coaching women in sports.
2: A lot of people don't know that historically, before Title IX was passed in 1972, 90% of women collegiate athletes were coached by women. And it dramatically declined. And then it's been creeping back up over the last 13 years, hovering in the, 42, 43, 44%. And this year, for the first time, it went down. It went down 0.02%, which doesn't sound like a lot. But because it's been going up over the last 13 years, it's a little pause for concern.
1: So this is a report card. I'm curious to know what that report card looks like.
2: So for our report card on the grading scale, which is quite generous, to get an A, you need 70% of your head coaches for your women's teams be women. And to have an F, that's 24% or less. And over the course of the 13 years we've been doing the report card, we've had a lot of schools have zero women head coaches of women's teams. And this year we have seven A's, led by Michigan State at the very top, and four F's. And at the very bottom is West Virginia. And Minnesota, for listeners that are tuning in the area, Minnesota has always been a solid B+.
1: All right. 54 years since the passage of Title IX. Has that, the double standard in coaching industry for women, has that gotten better? Has that been the same?
2: I hate to say, but I don't think it's gotten better. We can see this on the sidelines with women coaches can do the same thing a male colleague will do, and they will be held to a very different standard and scrutinized and criticized for it. So the double standards that are layered in gender bias are alive and well, unfortunately.
1: Okay. Well, looking at all this research, how does that shed a light on Cheryl Reeve's career?
2: Wow. Well, Cheryl Reeve is in a class of her own. She is a champion of women's sports. She's a champion of women coaches. And I think you can see that directly with the staff that she hires. And she is developing the next generation of women coaches. She creates a culture where athletes feel valued and supported. And she's an outspoken advocate. So I think that her Hall of Fame inauguration is much deserved and probably overdue.
1: Sounds like she's part of creating that culture that is going to help other people thrive, hopefully.
2: She is. And, we need more visible women leaders like her that are very vocal about creating a culture where women support each other and thrive together.
1: Well, Nicole, in our final minute, is there any other data or findings from your research that stuck out to you that you want to highlight?
2: I think what I'd like to highlight is another study that's related to the Women in College Coaching Report Card is that we're calling Coaching Catalyst, which has new data that says it's not just the athlete pathway into executive leadership for women, but it's the fact that a lot of college athletes have coached sport, and coaching is the leadership laboratory for executive women in leadership. And because women's sport is so popular and visible right now, all eyes are on women's sport, and we want to elevate the pathway for women coaches to succeed.
1: Nicole, thank you for your time.
2: Yeah, you're very welcome.
1: That was Nicole Lavoie, director for the Tucker Center for Research on Girls and Women in Sport.
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1: 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Right now, 76 in the Twin Cities, 69 in Duluth, 75 degrees in St. Cloud.
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1: It's All Things Considered. I'm Emily Bright with NPR News. Today is the last day for the Special Olympics USA Games. It took place in the Twin Cities. High schoolers with NPR News Radio Camp interviewed Special Olympics athletes, leaders, and fans to bring us this report of the Games.
6: Fans have been crowding to Huntington Bank Stadium for this year's USA Games. Amy Murray, Senior Vice President of the Special Olympics, has been working for the Games for 25 years.
7: We want to make sure that everybody has a space and place to go where they feel welcome, where they can compete in sports, where they can be a part of a team. And the biggest thing is community. We want community for everyone.
8: The bond between athletes and fans at the Games is a big part of what makes the Games so special. Marquita Roach came all the way to the cities from Washington, D.C. to support her nephew on the basketball team.
9: And I must say, this has been the best vacation I've taken in the last 20 years. Such an honor to be here and so proud of all the athletes.
10: To athletes, like gold medal gymnast Lily Baum, inclusion means the world.
11: To everyone who has been like helping out with this, thank you so much. Thank you for supporting me and my fellow athletes.
10: For Gretchen Lubatina, a bronze medalist on the uneven bars, competing at the Special Olympics is many years in the making.
12: It's just been my dream for years. I always all wanted to go, and it's finally my dream. Finally got to come true.
13: Johanna Baker Ravis' 10-year-old daughter is a swimmer. She has big dreams of competing at the highest level of her sport.
14: We have a daughter with Down syndrome, so she is on a swim team and she does the Special Olympics like regional. So we wanted her to see it so she could see kind of like what the end goal would be for her.
15: NFL player Walter Rouse made sure to attend the Special Olympics this year.
16: When I found out it was going to be in Minnesota, I made sure my schedule was clear.
15: The Games are an opportunity for the Vikings offensive tackle to honor a family member who helped him get where he is now in his career. Ross was very close with his late aunt who had Down syndrome.
16: Everyone but my aunt, truly, like, wouldn't be who I am without her.
17: Paul Peterson is a Minnesota musician.
18: The Special Olympics is a way for people to figure out that we need to communicate with each other. No matter who we are, what we do, it's an opportunity for them to learn inclusion.
19: Matt Allen, also known by his stage name Nerdy, is a Minnesota-based rapper who recently performed at the Special Olympics. As an artist, he spoke on the importance of community and coming together.
20: Look, these athletes are out here doing miraculous, powerful, amazing things. Seeing them allows me and all of us to kind of just be reminded of what it means to be not only a professional athlete, but what it means to be a professional dreamer.
19: Greg Epperson has been involved with the Special Olympics since 1986.
21: I tell you, I sum up Special Olympics in three words, and that's people, passion, and pride.
19: Beginning as a volunteer coach, Epperson now oversees programs across 23 countries and thousands of athletes, families, and volunteers. Epperson says that the Special Olympics requires heart and two things. Number one, showing up.
21: Number two, be passionate about it. And for me, being passionate means that it is in your heart. and that you do lead from the heart, but you do it in a very strategic way.
0: There's something in watching it that you know it maybe was harder for them to get there. And they probably were told by somebody, you can't do that. And to see them do it is everything.
19: That was Vice President of Events for Special Olympics, Cindy Mori.
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19: I'm London Jasper.
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13: I'm Olaoluwa Otonlaiye.
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1: And those were high school students reporting on the Special Olympics USA Games for NPR News Radio Camp. 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Arts reporter Jacob Aloy is in the studio. 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
23: Hello, Emily.
1: Pride celebrations are taking place this weekend. Of course, there's the big Pride Festival in Minneapolis this weekend, but I'm curious if you have any other Pride events you're highlighting.
23: Emily, let me tell you about a concert that's happening in St. Paul tomorrow and Sunday. It's called Royalty, and this show has everything. Drag, choral music, gay anthems.
1: I see you, Stefan from SNL.
23: But in all seriousness, the show is a kind of a look at the history of Pride. So One Voice Mixed Chorus is producing the show. They've been around for a long time. They're a choir of LGBTQ plus folks and allies, and they haven't done a big Pride show in a couple of years, but artistic director Kimberly Weigwa wanted to explore all elements of Pride with this concert. And you know, all those elements are, you know, both celebration, but also a commemoration of the fight for civil rights within the queer community.
24: Because right now, I think we kind of get into, I don't know, like Pride as a celebration, only as a celebration, even though we know that it came from a lot of rebellion and a lot of kind of like covert, like attempts at freedom.
1: Yeah, how does the show highlight those aspects of Pride?
23: Well, the whole thing is kind of structured like a cabaret show, one that you might have seen. It's kind of reminiscent of the queer cabarets you would have seen in Weimar Germany, or at least to me, that's what it sounds like. They have a bunch of songs, and in between all of them, there's actually going to be spoken word elements that pay homage to queer pioneers. And, you know, they're also highlighting drag in this show. There's going to be a special guest, drag king Dick Van Dyke, who's a staple in the nightlife scene here in the Twin Cities. So there's going to be two performances of Royalty at the Ordway Center. That's tomorrow and Sunday. Of course, there are tons of other events taking place this weekend that aren't Pride-related, including one that I'm really bummed I'm missing out on. You know, speaking of throwbacks, it's a Vegas-style crooner set at the Dakota in Minneapolis.
1: Vegas-style show. You mean like Frank Sinatra or Dean Martin?
23: Exactly. So there is a crooner. His name is Andrew Walsh, and he is a Minnesota crooner. And he kind of has this Bobby Darin sound mixed in with a little bit of some Broadway leading man. Here's just a little taste of what he sounds like.

0: Ah, I love those vocal stylings. And he'll be bringing those vocal stylings as well as his band to the Dakota for a concert tomorrow called Vegas 1960. It harkens back to those smoke-filled dinner shows, and selections include songs by Sinatra, Ray Charles, Sammy Davis Jr. So that's happening in Minneapolis. But if you're looking to get outside or maybe find yourself up north this weekend, there's a great event happening in Duluth, and that is the annual Park Point Art Fair.
1: I was just in Duluth for an event. Park Point would be such a fun place for an art fair with those stunning views of Lake Superior.
0: I couldn't agree more. And, you know, on that little strip of, you know, 7 miles, there's going to be over 100 artists who are selected for this juried art fair. These artists are from across the upper Midwest, and they work in mediums ranging from woodworking to painting to jewelry. It runs tomorrow and Sunday, and it's just a great way to experience art in the great outdoors.
1: Thank you, Jacob.
0: Thank you.
1: If you'd like even more recommendations, you can check out the MN shortlist at nprnews.org. 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So-

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2: This decision specifically affects Haitians and Syrians. And what this decision does is it opens the ability for the administration to unwind TPS whole scale.
3: I'm Natalie Kitroev. 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
4: Live from NPR News in Culver City, California, I'm Duane Brown. A new CDC report shows that emergency department visits due to suspected suicide attempts were highest among teens in recent years. But as NPR's Ritu Chatterjee reports, this age group saw an overall decline in ER visits last year.
5: Between 2021 and 2025, teens aged 12 to 17 had the highest number of visits to the ER due to suspected suicide attempts, about a quarter of all visits for such attempts. While the overall proportion of suicide-related visits to the emergency room in this age group declined by 2025, the researchers observed an increase in such visits among older adults. Allison Kamak is a health scientist at the CDC's Injury Center and an author of the new report.
6: They increased in those who were 55 through 64 by 15%, and for those 65 and older, they increased 12%.
5: She says the findings emphasize the importance of suicide prevention efforts for all age groups. Ritu Chatterjee, NPR News.
4: Well, in a likely preview to the midterm elections in November, President Trump railed against the results of the New York primaries this week, speaking at the Faith and Freedom Conference in Washington today. Trump called several Democratic candidates backed by New York's Mayor Zoran Mamdani communist. Mamdani is a Democratic socialist.
7: These are not social Democrats. These are hardcore godless communists. They're godless communists. All communists are godless. They don't believe in God. This is the most serious threat to our country since its existence, in my opinion, 250 years ago. This is a major threat to our country.
4: Trump's Republican Party faces a potentially bruising election cycle this fall. He wants Congress to pass his Save America Act, aiming to ensure Republicans never lose another election. That law would require voter ID for ballots cast both in person and by mail. This is NPR.
8: For NPR News in the Twin Cities, I'm Kelly Blyer. A 29-year-old worker died early yesterday at a chicken processing plant in central Minnesota. Kirstie Marone reports.
9: The Cold Spring Richmond Police Department responded to a medical emergency at the Pilgrim's Pride plant in Cold Spring shortly after 1 a.m. The employee was pinned under equipment in the plant's loading dock area. The man's coworkers removed him, and emergency responders provided medical care. But he was pronounced dead at the scene. The incident remains under investigation. Pilgrim's Pride is owned by meatpacking giant JBS. In an email, a company spokesperson called the death a tragic accident. She said JBS is conducting an internal review and cooperating with the Occupational Health and Safety Administration. I'm Kirstie Marone.
8: State regulators are requiring child care providers to submit attendance records electronically amid concerns about fraud, Matt Sepik reports.
10: The Department of Children, Youth, and Families says some child care centers that get payments from the state's Child Care Assistance Program began using a centralized attendance reporting system this week. The system rollout started with licensed child care centers and is expected to expand to all facilities that get public funds. The department says centralized attendance reporting is meant, quote, to ensure integrity and accountability. In April, federal agents executed more than 20 search warrants at child care facilities and autism treatment centers in Minnesota as part of a fraud investigation. No one was arrested at the time. In May, federal prosecutors charged two Minnesotans with defrauding publicly funded child care programs. Four others are accused of stealing from a Medicaid program for children with autism. I'm Matt Sepik, St. Paul.
8: Organizers expect 500,000 people at Twin Cities Pride events in Minneapolis this weekend. Those include a youth night tonight for people under the age of 21, as well as festivities at Loring Park tomorrow and on Sunday. This is NPR News.
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3: From the New York Times, I'm Natalie Kitroev. This is The Daily. In two polarized 6-3 decisions on Thursday, the Supreme Court delivered big wins for President Trump's immigration agenda, closing off yet another path to seek legal status in the U.S., and potentially setting the stage for hundreds of thousands of people to be deported. Today, my colleague Hamed Ali-Aziz on how those rulings have given Trump new tools to reshape immigration in America. It's Friday, June 26th. Hamed, welcome back to The Daily.
2: Thank you for having me.
3: We're going to talk about the specifics of these two new decisions from the Supreme Court. One of them addresses temporary protected status, TPS, for immigrants, and the other involves claims of asylum. But before we do that, can you just start by putting these rulings into context for me? How important are they to the Trump administration's immigration agenda?
2: Yeah, they're very important. These are major victories for the Trump administration, in particular when it comes to this ruling on TPS. I mean, this is something that has been a priority of the Trump administration, of Stephen Miller, to unwind these protections for nearly a decade now. And every time they try to cut back these rulings affecting hundreds of thousands of people, they were stymied by the federal courts. And so today really is.
11: Programming is supported by Great River Energy, providing wholesale power to 1.7 million people through its